0: and with your brothers and sisters in Christ.
1: Welcome to Love Worth Finding. As Christians, we can slip and fall into sin just like anyone else. But oftentimes, we would rather see our sins as mistakes that need to be fixed. Pastor, teacher, and author Adrian Rogers said, "The problem with today's society is we all have a burden of guilt without a sense of sin. If we're truly saved, our sin can no longer condemn us, but it can interrupt fellowship with God. Our sonship is fixed for eternity, but our fellowship is determined by whether or not we obey our Father's instructions." If you have your Bible, turn to 1 John chapter 1. We'll begin in verse 3, as Adrian Rogers reveals a formula for fellowship.
0: 1 John chapter 1, and in a moment, I'm going to begin our reading in verse 3. When I was a younger man, I pastored a church down in Florida while I was in college at a little town named Fellsmere. It was famous for several things. It was famous for the sugar cane, and there was a sugar mill down there. It's also famous for fishing and hunting and cattle ranching, and many of the people made their living catching frogs. And it's frog legs. It was a good business. I had a deacon who did that. He would go out and hunt frogs. His name was Neil, a very fine man, and I enjoyed listening to him tell about his escapades out there in the swamps. And Neil told me a story. He said, "Pastor, before I became a Christian, before I got saved," he said, "not only did we hunt frogs," said, "we hunted alligators. I was against the law to kill alligators because they were protected." He said, "in order to kill an alligator, we had to do it very carefully and stealthily because of the game warden." So a frog hunter goes out in a contrivance, a sled with an airplane engine on it that with a propeller that just pushes it over the marshes at incredible speeds. And these froggers have a light. They sit in a high seat and steer that sled all over those marshes and shine the eyes of the frogs and gig the frogs. But he said, "ever so often we would shine the eyes of an alligator. Now, one good alligator was worth a whole lot more than the frogs. The alligator hide, very expensive and could be sold on the black market." And he said, "we would poach alligators," but he said, "we would never shoot the alligator, because if we shot the alligator, the game warden would hear. So what we would do would be to come alongside the alligator, who would still be on the surface of the water with a light in his eyes, and hit that alligator with a hammer right between the eyes, stun him, cut his throat, pull him into the boat, and we had our gator." So he was telling me about this, and he said, "one night, Pastor," he said, "I saw, I believe, the biggest alligator I ever saw. I certainly didn't want to miss him." He said, "I trained the light on his eyes and pulled my boat up right alongside him." Now, the men sit in kind of a high seat on these sleds, these airboats. And he said, "I reached down and got my big hammer." And he said, and you'd have to know Neil because he's a small, wiry guy, muscular built. And he said, "I got my hammer, and I certainly wanted to hit him hard enough to stun him, and I certainly didn't want to lose him. So," he said, "I lifted the hammer in the air and gave a mighty stroke with that hammer, but," he said, "I swung and missed his head altogether." He said, "when I did," he said, "the force of that hammer went up behind me and flipped me out of my seat, straddle that alligator." This is the funny part. He said to me, he said, "Pastor, I got back in the boat without getting wet." And I can just see that scene in my mind's eye. I can see Brother Neil riding that alligator and clambering back into that boat. I thought about that as I thought about the passage of Scripture that I'm going to be sharing with you today. And it's really a passage for those of you who are sitting astraddle an alligator. And I want you to listen, because the child of God can slip into sin, but when he does, he ought to have a desire for a quick recovery. And he ought to fear sin as someone would fear a ferocious alligator. I want to tell you how to get back in the boat. I want to tell you how to restore your fellowship with God. Now look, if you will, in verse 3. By the way, the title of our message, A Formula for Fellowship, How to Get Right and Stay Right with God. Look in verse 3, that which we have seen and heard declare we unto you, that ye also may have fellowship with us. It's obvious where the title came from, A Formula for Fellowship, that ye may have fellowship with us, and truly our fellowship is with the Father and with His Son, Jesus Christ. These things write we unto you, that your joy may be full. Now, the way to have fullness of joy is to have fellowship with God the Father, with His Son, the Lord Jesus Christ, and with your brothers and sisters in Christ. That's obvious. That's the way to have fullness of joy. The most miserable man in the world is not an unsaved man. The most miserable man in the world is a saved man out of fellowship with God. Isn't that right? And so, John is telling us here how to have fullness of joy. And fullness of joy is in fullness of fellowship with God and with His Son, the Lord Jesus Christ, and with your brothers and sisters in Christ. Now, right away, I want to say two things about verse 3. Verse 3 tells the two relationships we have with God if we're saved. It is one of sonship and it is one of fellowship. One of sonship and one of fellowship. Now, sonship and fellowship are not necessarily the same. They ought to be the same, but they're not always the same. Now, he speaks of the Father, and the reason he speaks of God as the Father is because He is, to those of us who have been saved, Father. That's sonship. That's established by birth. And by the way, God is only the Father of those who have been born again. Isn't that right? You know, some people talk about the universal fatherhood of God and the universal brotherhood of man. That's not true. God is not the Father of all. He's only the Father of those who've been born into His family. Jesus said in John chapter 8 and verse 44 to the Pharisees, you are of your father the devil, and the lust of your father you will do. God is the Father of those who have been saved. He came into His own, and His own received Him not, but as many as received Him, to them gave He the right, the power, the authority to become the children of God. That's what the Bible says in John chapter 1. So, God, we know God as Father when we get saved. That's a matter of life or death. But after we're saved, we're to have fellowship with Him. That is a matter of light and darkness, life and death and light and darkness. Now, you see, you can have life and still walk in darkness. Look, if you will, that which we have seen and heard declare we unto you, that ye may have fellowship with us, and truly our fellowship is with the Father and with His Son, Jesus Christ. These things write we unto you, that your joy may be full. This then is the message that we've heard of Him, that God is light, and Him is no darkness at all. If we say that we have fellowship with Him and walk in darkness, we lie and do not the truth. So you can have sonship without having fellowship. You can be walking in darkness as a child of God, and if you're walking in darkness, your fellowship ceases, and when your fellowship ceases, your joy ceases. So I have some words for those of you who are sitting on an alligator this morning, how to get back in the boat, how to be restored to God, how to get back where you ought to be. You don't have to keep getting saved when you fall out of fellowship. I fell out of fellowship with my father many times, but I didn't have to keep getting born. When I would disobey my dad, he would carry me to the woodshed, and whom the Lord loves, He chastens also. If you're living in sin, God's going to carry you to the woodshed and to get you right. But you can do it yourself and not have to go to the woodshed. Now, you boys and girls may not know what I'm talking about when I say the woodshed. We didn't have a woodshed, really. We had a pump house, but it was just as good. My dad had a way. He was kind of an athlete when it came to administering corporal punishment. He had a grip like a vice. He'd get me with his left hand, and the same moment he could take his belt off, just like that, one movement. Double it up, and around we would go, just like that. I had to learn. I had to wise up. I had to smarten up. It's a terrible thing. I used to get out there on the end of that thing, and that centrifugal force was terrible. I'd catch the end of that whip. I finally learned not to do that, but to get in close and get him around the knees. It's very hard to give somebody a whipping when they're hugging you. Now, kids, that's worth coming to church for, if you didn't learn anything else. I mean, when that chastisement begins, get in as close as you can. Just get your father around the knees and say, I love you, Daddy. I love you. Just get in as close as you can. But you get way out there, you're going to catch the end of that thing. Well, that's not in the notes, but that's good for you to know. What I'm trying to say is this, that I was still his son. There was sonship there, but there was not fellowship there. Now, what John is talking about here is fellowship, how to have fellowship with God the Father and with His Son, the Lord Jesus Christ. He says in verse 6, if we say that we have fellowship with Him and walk in darkness, we lie and do not the truth. But if we walk in the light as He is in the light, we have fellowship one with another, and the blood of Jesus Christ, His Son, God's Son, cleanseth us from all sin. If we say that we have no sin, we deceive ourselves and the truth is not in us. If we confess our sins, He's faithful and just to forgive us our sins and to cleanse us from all unrighteousness. If we say we have not sinned, we make Him a liar and His word is not in us. Now, how do you get right with God and stay right with God? It's right here. Here's the formula for fellowship. First of all, your sin must be exposed to the light. Now, notice what it says here, if we walk in the light, verse 7. Your sin must be exposed to the light. Who is the light? God is light, and in Him is no darkness at all. You just open up your life to God, and you say, Lord, is there anything in my heart and in my life that is not right with You? Now, many times we don't want to do that. We hate the light because our deeds are evil, but your sin must be exposed to the light. It's a very interesting thing. Look, if you will, in verse 6. If we say, do you see that little trinity of words, if we say? Look down in verse 8, if we say, do you see it? Look down in verse 10, if we say, three times, if we say, if we say, if we say. Now, what is happening is this. There are people who say one thing when the other thing is true. And John here is talking about the evolution of a lie. He says in verse 6, if we say that we have fellowship with Him and walk in darkness, we lie and do not the truth. Now, that's what happens on Sunday morning when a person is fixing to backslide, or getting ready to backslide, or maybe is already backslidden. He comes to church on Sunday morning. When the song service is going on, he sings. When the handshaking is going on, he shakes hands and says, how are you, brother, sister in Christ? In Sunday school, he's nodding his head and saying amen and underscoring his Bible and all of that. Somebody says, how are you doing? He says, I'm just fine. Praise the Lord, I'm just fine. But he's lying. He's lying. And the Bible says, if we say that we have fellowship with Him and walk in darkness, we lie and do not the truth. That, we begin, first of all, by lying to others. And then we begin to lie to ourselves. Look in verse 8, if we say we have no sin, we deceive ourselves, and the truth is not in us. If you tell other people a lie long enough, you begin to believe it. You begin to lie to yourself and you begin to say, well, I'm really all right. I'm really not so bad. I mean, after all, it's justifiable. It was just a mistake. It was an error. Or what I'm doing is really, God doesn't frown on that or whatever. And so you begin to alibi. You begin to excuse. You begin to call it a mistake, rename it or whatever, and say, it wasn't a sin. You begin by lying to others, verse 6. Then you begin to lie to yourself, and finally you lie to God. Look in verse 10, if we say that we have not sinned, we make Him a liar, and His word is not in us. You see, God says, that's a sin, that's wrong. God's word is speaking to you. You say, oh no, God, oh no, no, no, no. You're wrong, Lord, you're wrong. And we begin to lie to God. When you do that, you just stonewall God and you shut out the light. You just shut out the light. You lie to others, you lie to yourself, you lie to God. And therefore, you never really have that fellowship with God because you're not walking in light, you're walking in darkness. You have pulled the veil of darkness over your sin. Now, what you must do is just expose yourself to the light. Just say, here I am, Lord. Here I am. Holy Spirit of God, shine Your light, the searchlight of Your holiness, into my life, and let me know, Lord, if there's some sin, some wicked way in me. Search me, O God, and try me and know my heart and see if there be some wicked way in me. Just simply open yourself up to God. Now, don't be afraid to do it because this is not God's way to punish. This is God's way to bless. God wants to lead you to fellowship and God wants to lead you to joy. But so many of us just want to pull the cloak of darkness over our lives and we say, oh, we've not sinned. We deceive ourselves. We deceive others. We deceive God. But so just expose your sin to the light. Now the light is the Holy Spirit of God. The Holy Spirit of God will point out to you that thing in your heart, in your life, that may be wrong. And He's quite capable of doing it. You don't have to go through morbid introspection, probing around in your innards, trying to find out what's wrong. The Holy Spirit of God is quite sufficient, and the Holy Spirit of God will show you if there's anything that has brought disfellowship between you and your Heavenly Father. Now, listen carefully. You need to learn the difference between Holy Spirit conviction and satanic accusation. The Holy Spirit convicts, the devil accuses. Have you got it? The Holy Spirit convicts, the devil accuses. Now Jesus said He will convict you of sin, but He says of Satan, he is the accuser of the brethren. He accuses you before God, and He accuses you to yourself. Now what is the difference? If you don't know the difference between Holy Spirit conviction and satanic accusation, you're going to be in deep trouble most of the time trying to have fellowship with God. Let me tell you how the Holy Spirit convicts, in contradistinction to the way the devil accuses. First of all, the Holy Spirit of God will convict you legitimately. Now what do I mean by that? I mean that the Holy Spirit of God will never convict you of any sin that's already been confessed and cleansed. Now He'll not bring you into double jeopardy. He will not bring it up again. If, let's say that you lied to your wife and you said, oh God, I'm so sorry. I've told a lie, and you confess that, and in this case, you need to confess it to your wife also. I told a lie. I'm sorry. God, forgive me. And God forgives you, whether she does or not. God forgives you. God forgives you. And that's the important thing. God forgives you, and you're forgiven. Then later on, you feel dirty and guilty about that. Who brought it up again? Not God. Not God. The devil brought it up. The devil wants to accuse you to bring you into double jeopardy. Now the devil is dirty. Remember what I told you? Before you sin, do you know what the devil says to you? Oh, go ahead and do it. You can get away with it. But after you sin, he'll say, you'll never get away with it. You'll never get away with it. Isn't he something? You see, he wants to bring up that sin that has been buried in the grave of God's forgetfulness. Don't you let him do it. The Holy Spirit will convict you legitimately only of sin that's not yet been confessed. But the devil will accuse you illegitimately of sin that's already been forgiven. And here's another way the Holy Spirit of God will convict you. The Holy Spirit of God not only will convict you legitimately, but He will convict you specifically. Specifically. Now the devil will accuse you generally. If he cannot get you to dredge up some sin that's already been forgiven, he'll just try to make you feel guilty over anything or over nothing. He'll just say, you're no good. Has he ever pulled that on you? You're just no good. You're unworthy. God doesn't love you. You're just vile. You're just a sinner. You're no good. Well, you're not a sinner. You're the righteousness of God in Christ. You've been saved, redeemed, born again, made a partaker of the Holy Spirit. But the devil will just like to accuse you generally, but the Holy Spirit of God convicts you specifically. The Holy Spirit of God will tell you exactly, precisely where it is that you've gone wrong. You don't have to do it. You don't have to dig around. You don't have to probe around. You just expose yourself to the light. And the Holy Spirit, like a skilled physician, will put His finger on the sore spot and push. And He'll say, you told a lie, or you were proud, or you were arrogant, or you were cruel, or you were selfish, or you were dishonest, or you were lustful, or you watched that show that you ought not to have watched. You told that lie that you ought not to have told. He will name it exactly, specifically. You see, until He puts His finger on the sore spot and tells you exactly what it is, you really will never ever have a sense of forgiveness. But when the Holy Spirit of God convicts you legitimately and specifically, then you're going to have that sense, or when you get cleansed, of wonderful cleansing and wonderful forgiveness. I'll tell you the third thing. The Holy Spirit of God will convict you redemptively. I mean by that this, that He wants to bring you back into fellowship. He wants to give you joy. He wants to bring you back. Now, accusation leads to despair. Conviction leads to confession and cleansing. Accusation drives you from God and causes you to become morose and guilt-ridden. That's not of the Holy Spirit. That's of the devil. The devil is the accuser. He doesn't want to redeem. He wants to condemn. But the Holy Spirit of God wants to draw you into fellowship with Himself. And so first of all, sin must be exposed to the light. Number two, not only must your sin be exposed to the light, but it must be expressed to the Lord. It must be expressed to the Lord. Now look, if you will, in verse 9. He says here, if we confess our sin, He is faithful and just to forgive us our sins and to cleanse us from all unrighteousness. Do you see that? You see, once the Holy Spirit of God shows you what's wrong, then what do? You confess it. Now the word confess is made up of two Greek words, homo, which means the same, homologeo, which means to speak or to say. It means to say the same thing, to say the same thing. Even our English word confess is very similar. Con, meaning with, fess, to speak, like fess up. Say the same thing. Now the Holy Spirit of God legitimately, specifically, redemptively says, that, Adrian, is wrong in your life. Then I say what He says about it. I confess my sin. I agree with God. I don't stonewall God. I don't say I have no sin. I don't lie to others. I don't lie to myself. I don't lie to God. I agree with God. I agree with God. I express it to the Lord. I confess it. I agree with God. Do you see that? If we confess our sin, that is, if we agree with God, if we say with God what God says about it, that it is wrong, then we're getting ready for this fellowship with God. This is the confession of sin, to agree with God about that sin. There's one thing that God will not accept for sin, and that is an alibi or an excuse. Don't try to rename the sin. Don't say it's a mistake and I need to be fixed. Say it is a sin and I need to be forgiven. Okay? Now, if you will do that, then the Bible says you'll be cleansed.
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2: Mine was a poor family, but oh, what love we had. 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I made the varsity team in high school. 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Too many parties, too many drugs. I married and established a successful pharmacy business,

0: cell as punishment for drug use. I thought of all the chances God had given me, a godly grandmother who prayed for me, the change in Dad's life when he was saved, my best friend Dave, who had witnessed to me. 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
4: The editors of the Wall Street Journal ask, do Bible passages belong in English class? Texas is the reason for the question. Back in April, the Texas State Board of Education gave preliminary approval to a set of reading lists that included some Bible excerpts. Those Bible passages were approved just a week ago by a slim margin. Apparently, even mentioning the Bible in public schools has become controversial. The linked article to the Wall Street Journal provides some needed perspective. For example, there's the 23rd Psalm reference to, "Yea, though I walk through the valley of the shadow of death." That passage has been repeated by everyone from Nelson Mandela to a recent rapper. They mention a passage in Ecclesiastes, "To everything there is a season," it says, "including a time to be born and a time to die." They point out this wasn't a lyric written by the Byrds in 1965. That passage is found in the Bible, which the Supreme Court says is constitutional if taught in an objective manner. Here are a few of the other Bible passages. "Love is patient and kind" in 1 Corinthians 13. "Blessed are the meek, for they shall inherit the earth," Matthew 5. The editors remind us that those passages can be found in secular literature, such as the works by Walt Whitman, Charles Dickens, Robert Frost, and George Orwell. When we were discussing this on my radio broadcast, I argued that you couldn't even begin to understand many of the references and allusions used in English literature if you didn't have some understanding of the Bible. Given the level of biblical literacy today, including some Bible passages within an English class, makes sense. Fortunately, the Texas State Board made the right decision, but the vote was closer than it should have been. I'm Kirby Anderson, and that's my point of view.
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7: 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Listen here. It's the way of the cross of Jesus Christ. And Jesus said, "I am the way, the truth, and the life. 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

0: of West Coast Baptist College in Lancaster, California. In our series, Courageous Faith, Pastor Chapel explores what it means to have a faith that moves mountains. By leaning into God's promises, you can experience His power in every area of your life. 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
1: Like those firefighters on 911 who went into the Trade Tower, just trying to help others, they never came back. Some of them have debilitating diseases even to this day. Sometimes you're just trying to be a good neighbor, trying to be a good Christian, and you lose money. I've learned not to loan money to Christians, but just give it to them if you can. Sometimes you may lose some friends that you thought were really good friends, and you reached out to help them, and you got bit. You were just trying to help them, but they bit you. Paul was doing the best he could, and in that moment, he was wounded. I see in Acts 28 a man who was stranded in a very unusual culture, a man who was wounded in the midst of that culture. I want you to notice, thirdly, a man who was branded by unfair criticism. Branded by unfair criticism. Now, this is amazing. I want you to see it in verse 4. The Bible says, "And when the barbarians saw the venomous beast hanging on his hand, they said amongst themselves, 'No doubt this man is a murderer.'" So here it is. He's cold. He's wet. He is stranded. He is wounded. He's trying to have a good attitude. He's just trying to do his job. And now people are going, "Well, we know why that happened. He must be a murderer," right? I mean, they couldn't even call him like a guy that runs into Walmart and steals a TV. No. They had a rampant to murder. And there was a thought in Malta that if someone is bitten by a snake, they must be the worst kind of criminal, probably a murderer. And so he is branded as a murderer. In fact, the Bible says they even watched to see if he would die in verse number 6. They wanted to see if he would fall dead suddenly. And I want to remind you of something. If you are here because you want to mature and because you want to be a strong Christian, I want to remind you that sometimes, even when you're doing your best for Jesus, there are people who will criticize you and who will brand you along the way. 1 Peter 2:11 says, "Dearly beloved, I beseech you as strangers and pilgrims, abstain from fleshly lusts which war against the soul, having your conversation honest among the Gentiles, that whereas they speak evil against you, as evildoers, they may by your good works, which they shall behold, glorify God in the day of salvation." Peter said, look, there will be people who speak evil against you, but you keep doing what is right, you keep doing what is good, and someday they will know that you were serving God out of sincerity and truth. In fact, notice in 1 Peter chapter 4 and verse 14, the Bible says, "If ye be reproached for the name of Christ, happy are ye, for the spirit of glory and of God resteth upon you. On their part he is evil spoken of, but on your part he is glorified. But let none of you suffer as a murderer, or as a thief, or as an evildoer, or as a busybody in other men's matters. Yet if any man suffer as a Christian, let him not be ashamed, but let him glorify God on his behalf." Here we see that the Apostle Paul was branded by criticism. This crowd, they wanted to put a label on him, and their label was murderer. He deserves what he's got coming. That venom will take him to his death. And we live at a time when sometimes people in our culture like to quickly brand a Christian. Sometimes if we oppose something that is against the Bible, something that we should oppose, such as same-sex marriage, there will be those that will call us bigots or homophobes. There might be some who would say of you that if you conform to the Bible standard, you are a radical right-winger, you are a Bible thumper. They might even call you a deacon, even though you're not a deacon. Lots of terms are thrown around about Christians. I've heard one the last few months, Christian nationalist. I never knew what it was. I'm not sure I completely know what it is even to this day. But I believe they mean by that a Christian nationalist is someone that wants a theocracy, In other words, someone that wants Christians to control the government and force their views on the rest of the nation. First of all, I have no desire to control the government, nor do I have any desire to force my views on anyone. But what I do want and what I believe I should have and you should have is the freedom in the United States of America to speak out the truth of the Word of God in this day of censorship, that we have the freedom to stand and proclaim that Jesus Christ is the way, the truth, and the life. What men do with that is up to them, but I want to have the freedom to proclaim who Jesus Christ is. And by the way, I read somewhere one time, Congress shall make no law respecting an establishment of religion or prohibiting the free exercise of speech thereof or abridging the freedom of speech or the press. I believe that we have the right in this country to worship as we please. I believe the right in this country to speak as we please. And I believe as a Bible-believing pastor today that we should exercise those freedoms and speak that truth. And this is something that Paul the Apostle was doing as a preacher. He was freely preaching out the truth of the gospel of the Lord Jesus Christ. And I want you to be reminded that while he was not always appreciated, and while many Christians before us and many in this day have had themselves branded because they simply speak the truth, don't be shocked if someone says something against you. Sometimes we talk about D.L. Moody. D.L. Moody founded the Moody Church in Chicago, the Moody Bible Institute in Chicago, the Moody Orphanages for Boys and Girls. He was a man greatly used of God. You might be surprised to know that there were people in his time who called him Crazy Moody. That's what they called him. I remember visiting in Massachusetts one summer, the home of D.L. Moody. And we saw the schools, the orphanage, and I wanted to go see the home. I heard you could put D.L. Moody's coat on, and I wanted to put his coat on, and I was so happy that it was so large, and I just could swim in that coat. That was many years ago. I think the coat might fit me just fine now. I'm not sure, but I wanted to put his coat on and see a little bit about how he lived. And we were leaving, and there was a man that came up to us, and he identified himself as the great-great-nephew of D.L. Moody. He was an elderly man at that. I said, yes, we're just here studying a little bit about D.L. Moody. He said, oh, you wouldn't like the man. He was a narrow man. You wouldn't like D.L. Moody. And I've read many books about D.L. Moody, the great works he's done, the loving heart that he had. But here's this man saying, you wouldn't like the man. He's a very narrow man. By the way, most preachers are pretty narrow. They're about as narrow as that book right there. I'm going to tell you, they may call you a narrow man. They may call you other names. They called the Apostle Paul a murderer. They were branding him. He was called a murderer, but then notice the next minute he's called a god. The Bible says in verse number 6, howbeit they looked when they should have, when he should have swollen and fallen down dead suddenly, but after they had looked a great while and saw no harm come to him, they changed their minds and said, he is a god. That's the world we live in. They're so fickle. They don't know what they're saying. They don't know what they're looking at. They don't know who's good. They don't know who's bad. They have no discernment. And so we see that Paul was branded by unfair criticism. We've learned this morning, sometimes Christians will be stranded in an unusual culture. Sometimes they'll be wounded by an uncovered culprit. Sometimes branded with unfair criticism. But I want to close with a great truth for you today. I want you to jot this down. Paul was rewarded by undeserved care. Paul was rewarded by undeserved care. Always remember that God has your address. Always remember that God will take care of you. Now notice this in verse 7. The Bible says, in the same quarters were possessions of the chief man of the island, whose name was Publius, who received us and lodged us 3 days courteously. Now notice, if you would, God is going to give to Paul, letter A, a place of comfort. It's amazing to me that the very place where they shipwrecked was the very place where the chief of the island lived. And he had many supplies, and he apparently had an abundant home. And he invites the Apostle Paul to come into his home. And the Bible says in verse 7, and lodged us there courteously. It was with a very kind manner that they said, come in, come on in. How can we help you? I thank God for 1 Peter 5, 7. It says, cast all your care upon the Lord because he cares for you. The psalmist said in Psalm 27, I had fainted unless I had believed to see the goodness of the Lord in the land of the living. Wait on the Lord, be of good courage, and he shall strengthen thine heart. Wait, I say, on the Lord. Some of you might say, you know, sometimes I feel stranded in this land. Sometimes I feel wounded. I'm just trying to do good, but it feels like the world bites back. Sometimes in my life I feel branded. People make fun of my faith. But wait a minute. I want you to see that Paul was blessed by God and that God had provided the needs of his life. We see he was given a place for comfort. I want you to see, secondly, he was given power for ministry. The Bible says in verse 8, and it came to pass that the father of Publius lay sick of a fever and of a bloody flux, to whom Paul entered in and prayed and laid his hands on him and healed him. Here was a man in the island who had some form of internal problem, some type of dysentery perhaps, something that was causing a near-death experience. And we understand that the Apostle Paul came in and had been given apostolic power and authority to heal this man by his prayer. In verse number 8, God gave him power to minister. I find it interesting. Traveling with Paul throughout all of his missionary journeys, and even on this journey, was someone named Luke the physician. But the Bible doesn't tell us that Luke gave him some antibiotics. The Bible tells him that God healed the man by the prayer of the apostle. Paul had been used of God in a great way. Let me say quickly, God does not always heal everyone. And we know in 2 Corinthians 12, Paul went to the Lord three times for his own ailment. And he prayed that he would be healed. And God said, my grace is sufficient for you. If God does not heal us, he gives us grace in the hour. In fact, in 2 Timothy 4 and verse 20, the Bible says, Erastus abode at Corinth, but Trophimus have I left at Miletus sick. In other words, sometimes God would use the healing to show a people like the people of Malta the power of the gospel is real. And that is exactly what he did in this case. He gave power to Paul for ministry. He gave power through prayer. Notice thirdly, he gave power for a busy work. I want you to see something in verse 9. The Bible says, so when this was done, others also which had diseases in the island came and were healed. Soon, Paul was so busy that people came from all over the island. They were coming saying, we need help. We have a sickness. We need to know how to have power over the demonic influence on our family. And so God gave Paul a place for comfort. God gave Paul power for ministry. And thirdly, watch this now. God gave Paul provision for the ministry. God is going to take care of his man in Malta, and God will take care of you. And I want you to see this in verse 10. The Bible says, who also honored us with many honors, and when we departed, they laded us with such things as were necessary. There were so many people being helped at Malta that finally there were people from throughout the island that were coming, and they gave many honors unto the Apostle Paul. They were fixing value upon him. They were saying, we don't understand everything about this man, but he's brought value to our island. He's healing our people. He's telling us about Jesus. History records that from this moment until the day in which we live, there has been Christianity in Malta. It began right here with God's miraculous manifestation, with the preaching of the gospel. And you know, there will always be the haters. There will always be those branding the Christian with unkind labels. But there are also people, even in the Antelope Valley, when you pull them aside, they'll say things like, I don't know where this city would be without Lancaster Baptist Church. That church is doing a lot of good with the bus kids. That church is doing a lot of good helping people get off of drugs. That church is helping our city to be a better place. And that's what was happening here. People were honoring the Apostle Paul because of the work that was being done. They gave honor to the one who labored. And then notice, secondly, they gave supplies to the one who labored. Look at that in verse number 10. They laded us with such things as were necessary. They said, Paul, as you get ready to go back on your way to Rome, we want to give you some things for your trip. We want to help you. By the way, when you're saved, that's your heart. When you're saved, you want to help the work of God go forward. And they gave him the things that were necessary. Don't miss this. Look in your notes at Philippians chapter 4 and verse 11. Paul was writing to another church that supported him. And he said, not that I speak of respect of want, for I have learned in whatsoever state I am therewith to be content. I know how to be abased. I know how to abound. Everywhere in all things I am instructed both to be full and to be hungry, both to abound and to suffer need. Verse 13, I can do all things through Christ which strengtheneth me. Now here it is, verses 18 and 19. Don't forget it. It says, but I have all and abound, I am full, having received of Epaphroditus the things which were sent from you, an odor of a sweet smell, a sacrifice acceptable, well-pleasing to God. When you give an offering to the Lord, it is well-pleasing to God. And this church at Philippi had sent offerings, and Paul said it's well-pleasing to God. Now look at verse 19. But my God shall supply all your need according to his riches in glory by Christ Jesus. Now Paul had laid his life on the altar. He said, Lord, everything that I am, everything that I have, I give it to you. Now, several years later, he is in a place called Malta, a strange culture. He's stranded there. A strange culture, he's wounded there. A strange culture, he's branded there. And yet in the midst of all of those trials, God gives him a house to stay in. God gives him food for the journey. God gives him supplies for the rest of the journey. Why? Because there is a promise in the Bible. My God shall supply all of your need according to his riches in glory by Christ Jesus. And when you yield your life and when you yield your giving to the Lord Jesus Christ, no matter what comes your way, no matter how stranded you feel, God will take care of you. That's what Paul was experiencing. He was experiencing the mighty hand of God. Yes, he was stranded in Malta, and he might have said, like some people say, why am I here, God? I never planned to come to Malta. Why did you bring me here? Listen to me. Some of you might say, I never thought I'd be in California. Did you ever stop to think that God may have brought you here actually to bless you? Because Paul never planned to be in Malta. But God blessed him mightily in Malta. The best place to be in your life is in the center of the will of God. To be where God wants you to be. That's the place of blessing for your life. I'll say amen to that point right there. That's the truth. Now, Paul was stranded in a very unusual culture. Paul was wounded when he was just trying to help. Paul was branded by people that didn't understand him. But ultimately, he was rewarded by God. Now, I want you to see something that we skipped just a minute ago. How did Paul overcome? Where did the courage come from? How can you overcome? How can you find the blessing of God in your life? I think there's a key. How can you be blessed in Lancaster? How can you be blessed in the Antelope Valley? I think there's a key. Verse 5. The Bible tells us that when he was wounded, verse 5, he shook off the beast into the fire and felt no harm. I want you to see a man when things were really getting tough, the problems were really mounting up, that he took the beast and he shook it off in the fire, and he kept trusting the Lord. I meet people all the time, and I'll say to them, hey, Joe, how's it going? I'll say, what you doing, Joe? Oh, just holding my snake. Just holding on to my snake here. Well, Joe, that happened 7 years ago. Yeah, but I was wounded. You never believe. Hey, Sally, how's it going? What you doing, Sally? Just holding my snake. By the way, how ridiculous would that be if they really held a snake? But how ridiculous is it that people hold on to something that happened 12 years ago? How's it going? Oh, pretty good. Some of you are holding several snakes. You're ticked off at a relative. You're ticked off at someone at church. You're mad about something that happened then. You're mad about something that happened last week. You're just holding your snakes. God doesn't use people that are holding snakes. You can't serve if you're holding a snake. You can't give a cup of cold water if you're holding your snake. Snakes move around. They cause problems. They cause stress. They cause migraines. If you're holding your snake. I truly believe one of the reasons that God continued blessing the Apostle Paul is because he shook it off. He said, I got better things to do than hold that snake. I wonder what it is today that you need to shake off. What is it that you need to throw down, that you need to provide forgiveness for through the grace of God? He said, but wait a minute. I've been stranded by people who said they love me. I've been wounded by people. I've been branded by people. They call me bad names. Oh, if that's the case, then you better hold on to your snakes. Or maybe God could give you the courage and the grace to say, yeah, I've been stranded. I've been wounded. I've had people call me names. But God's going to have to take care of all of that. I've got better things to do than to walk around holding a snake. And one other thing about snakes. In the Bible, the snake is a picture of Satan himself. In fact, when Satan tempted Eve, he came as a serpent. Snakes represent sin and Satan. And I want to tell you something. You might be here this morning and you have never accepted Christ as your Savior. You've never accepted His forgiveness. You don't know for sure that you're saved. People are singing, saved, saved, I'm saved. And you're looking at them like, from what? And that's okay. To be saved, though, from your sin is the greatest salvation of all. It's one thing to be saved from a sinking ship, but to be saved from sin. But in order to be saved from sin, you have to be willing to admit that it's sin. You can't say, hey, Jesus, take me to heaven. Now, I'm going to keep on living in fornication. I'm going to keep on doing the drugs. I'm going to keep on doing the stealing. I'm going to keep on holding on to the snakes. But go ahead, Jesus, save me. I'm not going to ever, look at it, I'm not going to change. I don't want to go to church too much, but save me. No, no, no. You want to be saved, you need to confess that you are a sinner. And you need to turn to Jesus Christ and say, Lord Jesus, I ask you to come into my heart and forgive me for my sin. You see, in order to be saved, you got to throw down that snake. And in order for you to really have victory in the Christian life, you got to throw down the snake and get back to serving the Lord Jesus Christ.
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0: As I read these biblical verses, ask yourself what they might be referring to. He maketh small the drops of water. They pour down rain according to the vapor thereof, which the clouds do drop and distill upon man abundantly. He that calleth for the waters of the sea, and poureth them out upon the face of the earth, the Lord is his name. All the rivers run into the sea, yet the sea is not full. Unto the place from whence the rivers come, thither they return again. If you guessed hydrologic cycle, you would be correct. In fact, there are multiple references to the natural water cycle spread out through at least three different books of the Bible. Accident? Or maybe God was pointing to something very important thousands of years before it would be documented by science. I'm David Reeves. Truly, the heavens declare the glory of God.
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2: The FDA must reinstate safety restrictions for abortion drugs. This is Matt Staver with Freedom's Call. Liberty Counsel filed an amicus brief with the Fifth Circuit Court of Appeals in a case seeking to reinstate the in-person dispensing requirement for the abortion drug mifepristone. In 2023, the Food and Drug Administration loosened safety regulations, allowing the abortion drug to be distributed through the mail without in-person medical supervision. Liberty Counsel urges the Fifth Circuit Court of Appeals to restore the safety rules after the FDA inappropriately relaxed those safeguards, and because easy access to chemical abortion drugs serves as a tool of modern-day eugenics. Abortion is directly rooted in the eugenics movement. 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
5: This Christ, the Lamb of God, the true burnt offering, shall be accepted for thee to make an atonement for thee. 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I say to you, that's all important. God sees Christ as the one that can alone satisfy him for your sin. Have you seen him like that? Are you still trying to bring your little puny self and your little goodness and offer that to God? God won't take that. He only accepts what Christ has done for you, and he makes over to you his righteousness. Trust him today and live.
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6: 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Because of sin, we all die, but Jesus came and died in our place so that we could have eternal life with him.
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8: You're listening to Lighthouse Christian Radio. American Family News, I'm Robert Thornton. U.S. military forces have conducted additional strikes against Iran at President Donald Trump's direction. More from Fox's Jessica Rosenthal.
9: After three tankers were struck in the Strait of Hormuz Tuesday, the U.S. revoked a license allowing Iran to sell oil as part of the Memorandum of Understanding. Before he left the NATO summit in Ankara, Turkey, President Trump said he understood the MOU is over, but that full conflict would not resume, adding in front of President Zelensky of Ukraine that the U.S. had knocked out 28 small Iranian ships or boats Tuesday night.
10: Will we go tonight? You know, normally I wouldn't tell you. But you know what? There's not a thing they can do about it. So the answer is probably.
9: CENTCOM then confirmed it had conducted additional strikes against Iran to, quote, further degrade their ability to threaten the freedom of navigation in the Strait of Hormuz. Jessica Rosenthal, Fox News.
8: The Trump administration has informed Congress of plans to remove serious terrorism designation. Secretary of State Marco Rubio said the move is part of a year-long normalization process with Syria's new government. Lifting sanctions could boost trade and investment, helping Syria rebuild. President Trump said today that the U.S. will give a license to Ukraine to manufacture Patriot air defense systems to help counter Russian missile attacks, a boost to Ukraine, which has badly needed the technology for the war now in its fifth year. President Volodymyr Zelensky has for years been asking for more of the air defense systems. No prison time for a former Wisconsin judge convicted of obstructing ICE agents last year. More from Fox's Jeff Manasso.
11: Former Milwaukee County Judge Hannah Dugan is spared a prison sentence, even probation, receiving only a $5,000 fine after jurors convicted her last year of obstructing federal immigration agents for helping an illegal immigrant. In her court on a battery charge, dodged the ICE agents. Dugan addressed the court for the first time ahead of sentencing, saying, quote, "I've been cast as a scofflaw and as a hero. I am neither. I'm a public servant who is just trying to do my job." Federal prosecutors sought over a year prison sentence, arguing that Dugan abused the authority of her office to interfere with federal law enforcement. Jeff Manasso, Fox News.
8: U.S. District Judge Lynn Adelman was appointed by Bill Clinton. Obamacare premiums rose this year and look to go up again in 2027. Fox's Carmen Roberts reports.
12: New analysis suggests middle-income Americans straining to pay for Affordable Care Act health insurance likely won't get relief next year. The healthcare research nonprofit KFF reviewed insurance rate filings made public so far and determined the median increase for 2027 is 14%, following the sharp 20% jump in 2026.
8: A man is attempting to swim 22 miles across Lake Michigan in honor of America's 250th birthday. Caleb Castile has more.
13: Endurance swimmer Jim Dreyer, also known as the Shark, is paying tribute to America's 250th anniversary in his own aquatic way. Jim is attempting to swim 22 miles offshore in Lake Michigan. This alone would be impressive. However, he's planning on carrying some extra weight in the form of 250 cannonballs. These cannonballs weigh a total of 1,500 pounds and will be used to build a memorial sculpture to honor combat veterans in the town of Whitehall, Michigan. Jim's father, Jack Dreyer, is a combat veteran himself, serving with the mighty 8th of the U.S. Air Force during World War II. The number of miles was no coincidence, as Jim told Fox News. The number 22 directly correlates with one of the most concerning statistics when it comes to combat veterans.
14: That's the number of estimated daily suicides with veterans, which is just a tragic, tragic figure. One would be tragic. 22 is certainly tragic. So I had to pick some distance to swim, and I thought 22 would be the number.
13: The plan is for Dreyer to carry 250 cannonballs using bungee cords to attach 249 of them to his ankles. The other one will rest on Jim's back, representing his late father.
14: That's for my dad. So I'm hoping my dad's going to be kind to me and not drown me out there, because that one will be trying to push me down.
13: Jim has a website where people can apply for an honorary cannonball as well as track the shark as he starts his swim on August 7th and finishes on August 8th, weather permitting. I'm Caleb Castile.
8: That is a wrap on news for this hour. You can see more news at AFN.net.

Romans 11:25. For I would not, brethren, that ye should be ignorant of this mystery, lest ye should be wise in your own conceits, that blindness in part is happened to Israel, until the fullness of the Gentiles be come in. This is Light for Your Path on Lighthouse Christian Radio.

0: 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Stay tuned.
1: So, what about that question? How confident are you that you know the legal answer? No need to worry. The Christian Law Association has already done your legal homework. Here's attorney David Gibbs Jr. with the answer.
0: After inviting her co-workers to church, Claudia was called into her boss's office and told to stop. Claudia called us at the Christian Law Association when she got home. Because she worked for attorneys, she wondered if they could make her stop, and were they wrong about the law? Our attorneys were happy to explain to her that the answer was likely no. They could not stop her from asking her co-workers one time during a break. She should not harass them, and she should refrain from doing it during work time, but unless her employer banned all non-work topics, they could not stop her from asking someone to come to church. You are protected under the law in the workplace. Your faith does not have to stop at the employment door.
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1: When hope can't get in, who will carry it? I'm Ruth Kramer with Mission Network News. Pastors reaching quake survivors in Venezuela, and we'll tell you how you can get involved. Then behind prison walls, God is changing lives through Bible training. The details in just a few moments. We'll begin today in Venezuela, where losses will likely exceed $10 billion following the twin quakes June 24th. According to government statistics, the quakes damaged more than 800 buildings. Nearly 200 structures completely collapsed. Greg Yoder of Keys for Kids Ministry says,
2: you're obviously seeing a lot of the damage in Caracas and the coastal areas of La Guaira. But you're not hearing about people who are in the outskirts. Some of the rural communities are still waiting for help.
1: With thousands of people still missing and rescue shifting to recovery, the United Nations is planning for up to 10,000 deaths. Yoder calls the situation desperate.
2: When you think of the 3,535 deaths, the 16,000 plus injuries, many people that are now living in the streets, they've lost loved ones.
1: But there's still good news in this story. A local believer we'll call Pastor Mateo can access three locations that haven't yet been reached by aid groups. The needs here amount to $24,000. Keys for Kids is coming alongside Pastor Mateo.
2: It's covering food, medicine, water, travel in and out of the area like four times. But it also covers the printing costs of a new devotional because it's not enough to provide physical assistance for these people. Their eternity is dependent upon whether or not they know Jesus.
1: You can find your place in the story at missionnews.org. Next, life on earth is full of conflict in both public and private spheres. And conflicts have consequences. Wars put people's futures on hold, disrupting and even ending lives. On a smaller scale, unresolved interpersonal conflict can also destroy. Its tools are feelings of bitterness and resentment, which can all too quickly spring up between friends, coworkers, and family if left unresolved.
3: Those feelings are really the best microenvironment for sin and for falling apart and falling away from the Lord.
1: Fadi Sharia with the MENA Leadership Center says that in the Middle East, people don't like to confront each other. But what's at stake among believers is the unity of the church and its full energy devoted to gospel ministry. Jesus understood this.
3: Whenever you have a conflict, we need to address it. We need to look at it. And we need to look at it the same way that the Lord does us to do, which is basically confrontation in a loving, graceful way.
1: Recently, the MENA Leadership Center trained nearly 30 leaders from around 10 different countries in biblical conflict resolution skills within ministry. Pray for them for unity in the capital C Church in the Middle East. Pray for peace, grace, and discernment as believers navigate wartime realities. And Prisoners for Christ operates International Bible Institutes to help inmates complete a two-year Bible degree. The classes help disciple them and build the confidence to evangelize their communities. Jill Payne Holman with Prisoners for Christ says the first project in Nigeria in 2018 had such success that they've since opened another one in Nigeria, two in Ethiopia, one in Mozambique, and one in Pakistan. These programs have not only radically impacted the students, but they're also changing the atmosphere in participating prisons.
4: What turned out is the officers in the prison started to notice a difference, not only in the inmates taking our Bible school, but in the whole entire prison. The atmosphere changed, the population behavior changed, because these students, they were having such an influence on everyone else that the officers were like, wow, this is really great. You know, we need to keep this going. And it got to where prisons in the surrounding area heard about it and said, can we get that in our prison?
1: So far, 260 men have graduated from International Bible Institutes. However, Payne Holman says they need prayer.
4: Pray that we would have open doors in the prisons, that we will get approved to go into more prisons, that they will continue to see what a positive effect this has on their inmate population and their community around them. We would pray for open hearts, the inmates, to want to join these programs.
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0: You see, God has not promised that we would not know difficulty. As a matter of fact, what He has promised is we will know ultimate victory. One of my favorite books in the Bible, if not my favorite, is Romans. And one of my favorite chapters in Romans is chapter 8. And some of my favorite verses in Romans 8, verses 35 through 37, that ask a question, who shall separate us from the love of Christ? Shall tribulation or distress or persecution or famine or nakedness or peril or sword? As it is written, for thy sake we are killed all the day long. We are accounted as sheep for the slaughter. Nay, in all these things we are more than conquerors. You see, friend, He has promised never to leave us, never to forsake us, but He has not promised that we will never have difficulty.
1: Profound truth, simply stated. 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
1: This is Gary Bauer in Washington, D.C. with your end of day report sponsored by American Values. On April 30th, 1789, George Washington was sworn in as our first president. He delivered America's first inaugural address on the balcony of Federal Hall in New York City, our capital at that time. Washington began his speech by saying that he had been looking forward to returning to private life, but he felt the pull of the country calling on him to serve. He mentioned the anxiety he felt becoming president of the new nation, and then he humbly asked for God's guidance in fulfilling his duties. Washington said it would be improper to leave out of his speech a request for help from God, who rules over the universe, who presides in the councils of nations. Washington described God as the benign parent of the human race. He ended his speech by stating that America's success would depend on God's divine blessing. I still believe that to be true today. Then George Washington placed his hand on a Bible while taking the oath of office. After delivering his speech, he walked up Broadway with a group of legislators and local political leaders to pray at St. Paul's Chapel. Washington's humble appeal to the God of the Bible seems unusual today, when any mention of God can set off lawsuits and protests. If only the radicals who seek to abolish God from the public square would tap into the wisdom of George Washington and realize that America cannot succeed without God's blessings. And for those who wish to abolish Washington from our nation's history, they need to understand that without his courage and foresight, America would have long ago become a failed republic. This is Gary Bauer signing off from Washington, D.C. To support our work at American Values, visit GaryBauer.com.
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1: We live in an age of information, but information is not wisdom. The prophet Jeremiah said, "They are wise to do evil, but to do good they have no knowledge." That is a sobering word for America. We have universities, media, governments, and endless opinions. Yet many cannot say Jewish students should be safe, Israel has the right to defend itself, and anti-Semitism must be condemned without excuse. A nation can be educated and still be lost. It can be informed and still be blind. When the Jewish people are in danger, America is being tested today, too. I'm Earl Cox in Israel. Because God loves Israel, I do too. 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
1: If we confess our sin, He's faithful and just to forgive us our sin and to cleanse us from what? All unrighteousness. Don't you let that devil accuse you. Don't you let that devil condemn you. I am telling you that He is faithful and just to forgive our sin and to cleanse us from all unrighteousness. You confess that sin confidently. Do it immediately. Do it specifically. You don't have to go around carrying that load of guilt. This is the wonderful thing about being a child of God.
0: Welcome to Love Worth Finding, featuring profound truth simply stated by Pastor Adrian Rogers. The formula for fellowship is a cleansed life. And in part one of the message we're going to hear today, we learned that fellowship with God begins with exposing our sin to the light. And as we just heard Pastor Rogers reveal, we must also confess our sins to God immediately, specifically, and confidently. If you have your Bible, turn now to 1 John chapter 1. We'll begin in verse 3 as Adrian Rogers gives the conclusion of a formula for fellowship.
1: Now, how do you get right with God and stay right with God? It's right here. Here's the formula for fellowship. First of all, your sin must be exposed to the light. Now, notice what it says here. If we walk in the light, verse 7, your sin must be exposed to the light. Who is the light? God is light, and in Him is no darkness at all. You just open up your life to God, and you say, Lord, is there anything in my heart and in my life that is not right with You? Now, many times we don't want to do that. We hate the light because our deeds are evil, but your sin must be exposed to the light. It's a very interesting thing. Look, if you will, in verse 6. If we say, do you see that little trinity of words? If we say. Look down in verse 8. If we say, do you see it? Look down in verse 10. If we say. Three times. If we say, if we say, if we say. Now, what is happening is this. There are people who say one thing when the other thing is true. And John here is talking about the evolution of a lie. He says in verse 6, if we say that we have fellowship with Him and walk in darkness, we lie and do not the truth. We begin, first of all, by lying to others. And then we begin to lie to ourselves. Look in verse 8, if we say we have no sin, we deceive ourselves, and the truth is not in us. If you tell other people a lie long enough, you begin to believe it. You begin to lie to yourself, and you begin to say, well, I'm really all right. I'm really not so bad. I mean, after all, it's justifiable. It was just a mistake. It was an error. Or what I'm doing is really, God doesn't frown on that, or whatever. And so you begin to alibi. You begin to excuse. You begin to call it a mistake, rename it, or whatever, and say it wasn't a sin. You begin by lying to others, verse 6. Then you begin to lie to yourself, and finally, you lie to God. Look in verse 10, if we say that we have not sinned, we make Him a liar, and His word is not in us. You see, God says, that's a sin, that's wrong. God's word is speaking to you. You say, oh no, God, oh no, no, no, no. You're wrong, Lord, you're wrong. And we begin to lie to God. When you do that, you just stonewall God and you shut out the light. You just shut out the light. You lie to others, you lie to yourself, you lie to God. And therefore, you never really have that fellowship with God because you're not walking in light, you're walking in darkness. You have pulled the veil of darkness over your sin. Now, what you must do is just expose yourself to the light. Just say, here I am, Lord. Here I am. Holy Spirit of God, shine Your light, the searchlight of Your holiness, into my life, and let me know, Lord, if there's some sin, some wicked way in me. Search me, O God, and try me, and know my heart, and see if there be some wicked way in me. Just simply open yourself up to God. Now, don't be

0: afraid to do it, because this is not God's way to punish. This is God's way to bless. God wants to lead you to fellowship, and God wants to lead you to joy. But so many of us just want to pull the cloak of darkness over our lives, and we say, oh, we've not sinned. We deceive ourselves. We deceive others. We deceive God. But so just expose your sin to the light. Now, the light is the Holy Spirit of God. The Holy Spirit of God will point out to you that thing in your heart, in your life, that may be wrong. And He's quite capable of doing it. You don't have to go through morbid introspection, probing around in your innards, trying to find out what's wrong. The Holy Spirit of God is quite sufficient, and the Holy Spirit of God will show you if there's anything that has brought disfellowship between you and your Heavenly Father. Now, listen carefully. You need to learn the difference between Holy Spirit conviction and satanic accusation. The Holy Spirit convicts, the devil accuses. Have you got it? The Holy Spirit convicts, the devil accuses. Now, Jesus said He will convict you of sin, but He says of Satan, he is the accuser of the brethren. He accuses you before God, and he accuses you to yourself. Now, what is the difference? If you don't know the difference between Holy Spirit conviction and satanic accusation, you're going to be in deep trouble most of the time trying to have fellowship with God. Let me tell you how the Holy Spirit convicts in contradistinction to the way the devil accuses. First of all, the Holy Spirit of God will convict you legitimately. Now, what do I mean by that? I mean that the Holy Spirit of God will never convict you of any sin that's already been confessed and cleansed. Now, He'll not bring you into double jeopardy. He will not bring it up again. If, let's say that you lied to your wife and you said, oh God, I'm so sorry. I've told a lie, and you confess that, and in this case, you need to confess it to your wife also. I told a lie. I'm sorry. God, forgive me. And God forgives you, whether she does or not. God forgives you. God forgives you. And that's the important thing. God forgives you, and you're forgiven. Then later on, you feel dirty and guilty about that. Who brought it up again? Not God. Not God. The devil brought it up. The devil wants to accuse you to bring you into double jeopardy. Now, the devil is dirty. Remember what I told you? Before you sin, do you know what the devil says to you? Oh, go ahead and do it. You can get away with it. But after you sin, he'll say, you'll never get away with it. You'll never get away with it. Isn't he something? You see, he wants to bring up that sin that has been buried in the grave of God's forgetfulness. Don't you let him do it. The Holy Spirit will convict you legitimately only of sin that's not yet been confessed, but the devil will accuse you illegitimately of sin that's already been forgiven. Now, here's another way the Holy Spirit of God will convict you. The Holy Spirit of God not only will convict you legitimately, but He will convict you specifically. Specifically. Now, the devil will accuse you generally. If he cannot get you to dredge up some sin that's already been forgiven, he'll just try to make you feel guilty over anything or over nothing. He'll just say, you're no good. Has he ever pulled that on you? You're just no good. You're unworthy. God doesn't love you. You're just vile. You're just a sinner. You're no good. Well, you're not a sinner. You're the righteousness of God in Christ. You've been saved, redeemed, born again, made a partaker of the Holy Spirit. But the devil will just like to accuse you generally, but the Holy Spirit of God convicts you specifically. The Holy Spirit of God will tell you exactly, precisely where it is that you've gone wrong. You don't have to do it. You don't have to dig around. You don't have to probe around. You just expose yourself to the light. And the Holy Spirit, like a skilled physician, will put His finger on the sore spot and push. And He'll say, you told a lie, or you were proud, or you were arrogant, or you were cruel, or you were selfish, or you were dishonest, or you were lustful, or you watched that show that you ought not to have watched. You told that lie that you ought not to have told. He will name it exactly, specifically. You see, until He puts His finger on the sore spot and tells you exactly what it is, you really will never ever have a sense of forgiveness. But when the Holy Spirit of God convicts you legitimately and specifically, then you're going to have that sense, or when you get cleansed, of wonderful cleansing and wonderful forgiveness. I'll tell you the third thing. The Holy Spirit of God will convict you redemptively. I mean by that this, that He wants to bring you back into fellowship. He wants to give you joy. He wants to bring you back. Now, accusation leads to despair. Conviction leads to confession and cleansing. accusation drives you from God and causes you to become morose and guilt-ridden. That's not of the Holy Spirit. That's of the devil. The devil is the accuser. He doesn't want to redeem. He wants to condemn. But the Holy Spirit of God wants to draw you into fellowship with Himself. And so, first of all, sin must be exposed to the light. Number two, not only must your sin be exposed to the light, but it must be expressed to the Lord. It must be expressed to the Lord. Now look, if you will, in verse 9. He says here, if we confess our sin, He is faithful and just to forgive us our sins and to cleanse us from all unrighteousness. Do you see that? You see, once the Holy Spirit of God shows you what's wrong, then what do? You confess it. Now the word confess is made up of two Greek words, homo, which means the same, homologeo, which means to speak or to say. It means to say the same thing. To say the same thing. Even our English word confess is very similar. Con, meaning with, fess, to speak, like fess up. Say the same thing. Now the Holy Spirit of God legitimately, specifically, redemptively says that, Adrian, is wrong in your life. Then I say what He says about it. I confess my sin. I agree with God. I don't stonewall God. I don't say I have no sin. I don't lie to others. I don't lie to myself. I don't lie to God. I agree with God. I agree with God. I express it to the Lord. I confess it. I agree with God. Do you see that? If we confess our sin, that is, if we agree with God, if we say with God what God says about it, that it is wrong, then we're getting ready for this fellowship with God. This is the confession of sin, to agree with God about that sin. There's one thing that God will not accept for sin, and that is an alibi or an excuse. Don't try to rename the sin. Don't say it's a mistake and I need to be fixed. Say it is a sin and I need to be forgiven. Now, if you will do that, then the Bible says you'll be cleansed. But now, wait a minute. How do you confess that sin? How do you do it? Let me mention three things. First of all, confess it immediately. Immediately. This is in the present tense, if we confess. That means do it right now. Don't just wait till the end of the day to confess your sin. Don't get down at the end of the day by your bed and say, now, Lord, as I look back over this day, I see I did all these things. Forgive me. That's better than nothing, but that's sure not the best way. Much less, don't just do it at the end of the week or ever so often. But do it immediately, as soon as you're aware of sin. You need to come into a place in your life where you're very sensitive to sin. You know, the most sensitive part of your body is probably your eyeball. And if you were to get a little bit of grit or sand in your eye, would you say, I'll get that out tonight? Or I'll get that out at the end of the week? No. You'd stop and you say, hey, I've got something in my eye. I need to get that out. It's bothering me. It's irritating me. You need to be that sensitive to sin to get that out of your life immediately through the day. Whenever I'm aware that I have done something that displeases the Lord, I stop immediately at that moment, and say, oh, dear God, I confess that is wrong. The Holy Spirit of God put His finger on my heart and said, that's wrong. I said, you're right, Lord, that's wrong. I agree with you. Just do it right there. Now, do it immediately. Now, what so many of us do is we kind of ride a spiritual roller coaster. Look up here, and I want you to see this. We're down here. We're out of fellowship with God. And then we hear somebody preach, and we go to a revival meeting, and God, the Holy Spirit, speaks to us, and we come up here, and we confess our sin, and we're right with God, and then we get out of fellowship, and we get away, and we start to go down again, and we're down here, and then somebody speaks to us, or we read the Bible or something, then we come back up here, and then we're back down here. The only problem is this, that our valleys take much more time than our peaks. We're way down here for a long time, and then we'll rise up, and then we're back down here, and then we'll rise up, and then we're back down here. Have you ever ridden that roller coaster? A lot of folks have. You know what I'm talking about. In fellowship, out of fellowship. Now, that's what they think the Christian life is. But let me tell you what the Christian life is. It is not so much riding that roller coaster. The victorious life is you're not right with God and you get right with God and you're up here. And you're going along and then a lustful thought comes in. Or then a dishonest thing comes in. Or then anger comes in. Or then pride comes in. Whatever. And you're aware that sin is there. At that point, before you go down there, and before you fail, and before you get so far away, at that moment, you confess that sin. Do it immediately. That's the way you to live victoriously. It's not that you never sin. It's not that you don't have temptations. It's not that you don't fail. But my dear friend, you do not have to go through those long valleys of despair. If we confess our sin, do it immediately. Secondly, do it specifically. Don't just pray, Lord, if I've sinned, forgive me. Aren't we all guilty of doing that? Oh, Lord, if I've sinned, forgive me. But how does the Holy Spirit of God convict you? He convicts you specifically. How do you confess? Confess specifically. Call it by name, nail it, and name it, and it will be cleansed. Say, Lord, I told a lie. Or, Lord, I should not have read that. Or, Lord, I should not have done that. Or, Lord, I failed to do this. And call it by name. He says, if we confess our sins, not our sin, not our sin nature, just that we somehow have failed, but if we confess our sins. Do you see that? And we sing that little song, count your many blessings, name them one by one, and it will surprise you what the Lord hath done. Count your many sins, name them one by one, it'll surprise you what you've done, if you'll do it. But now listen, only the sin that the Holy Spirit convicts you of that has not yet been cleansed. Anything that's in the grave of God's forgetfulness, you don't have to bring up again. God will never bring you to double jeopardy. Do it immediately. Do it specifically. Thirdly, do it confidently. Well, I love this part. If we confess our sins, verse 9, He is what? Faithful and what? Just to forgive us our sins and to cleanse us from all unrighteousness. Now, think about the words faithful and just. Did you know that if he did not do it, therefore, he would be unfaithful and unjust? Why? Why must God forgive? Can we speak of God must doing something? Yes, because Jesus died for those sins. And the Bible says in the next chapter, he is the propitiation, the satisfaction for our sins. The blood of Jesus Christ would make God unfaithful and unjust if he did not forgive you, because it is that blood that has the cleansing power. Verse 7, the blood of Jesus Christ, God's Son, does what? It cleanses from all sin. If he were to fail to forgive you, if he were to fail to cleanse you, he would be going back on the contract of Calvary. He would be dishonest. He would be unfaithful. He would be unjust. He would be a liar. He would be a crook. I can know that I know, hallelujah, praise God, that if I agree with God the Holy Spirit about my sin, if I agree with Him, He is faithful and just to forgive me. Well, you say, yes, yeah, some things. Oh, no. If we confess our sin, He's faithful and just to forgive us our sin and to cleanse us from what? All. Hallelujah. All unrighteousness. Don't you let that devil accuse you. Don't you let that devil condemn you. I am telling you that He is faithful and just to forgive our sin and to cleanse us from all unrighteousness. You confess that sin confidently. Do it immediately. Do it specifically. Do it confidently. You don't have to go around carrying that load of guilt. This is the wonderful thing about being a child of God. Now, here's the third thing, and I'm finished. Not only must that sin be exposed to the light, and not only must it be expressed to the Lord, it needs to be expelled from the life. Look in chapter 2 now in verse 1 and see why John is doing this. Is John just trying to tell us, oh, it really doesn't make any difference how we sin? Oh, no. Or whether we sin? Oh, no. He says this, my little children, these things write I unto you that ye sin not. You're saying, Pastor Rogers, you're making it awful easy to get forgiven. Why, you're just making it sound like sin is of no consequence. All we have to do is just simply tell God. Just tell Him, oh God, I sinned, I'm sorry. Why, it sounds to me, Pastor, it just sounds to me like that's just a license to sin. Oh no, listen, pay attention now. John says, I'm not writing these things to encourage you to sin. I am writing these things that you sin not. But if any man sin, we have an advocate with the Father, Jesus Christ the righteous, and He is the propitiation, the satisfaction for our sins, and not for ours only, but also for the sin of the whole world. What He's saying is this, my desire, my goal for you is that you live a sinless life. That's the goal, that's the aim. But if you sin, here's the way to be cleansed, here's the way to be forgiven. John, knowing that we're not perfect and will not be till we get to heaven, holds nothing less than a perfect standard, however. Why do I love God? Why do I serve God? Well, so far as condemnation, I'll never come into condemnation no matter how much I may sin after I get saved if I'm truly saved. I'll still go to heaven if I'm truly saved. You say, wait a minute. That's right. If I'm truly saved, if I'm truly saved, God will carry me to the woodshed. God will chastise me. But if I'm truly saved, I'm going to heaven. Then why, Adrian, are you so careful about dealing with these day-by-day things in a practical way? Because I want fellowship with God. Because I want joy. John says, I'm writing that you might have fellowship, that you might have joy. Well, why do I therefore serve God? I'd just as soon eat dirt as to willingly sin. Why? Listen, the three reasons why anybody would serve God. A slave serves because he has to. An employee serves because he needs to. A son serves because he wants to. I'm all three. I am a slave, I'm a servant, and I'm a son. And I serve him because I have to, because I need to, but most of all, because I want to. He's done so much for me. And so, this is not an inducement to sin, it's an inducement not to sin. These things write unto you that you sin not. But isn't this a wonderful salvation? I mean, really, isn't it? Isn't it wonderful to know that he forgives our sins judicially and never again will sin be brought up against us to send us to hell? But then as a son, in order that we might have fellowship with us, he tells us if our sin will be exposed to the light, if our sin will be expressed to the Lord, it can be expelled from the life. That's wonderful. Today, there's only one way to have this wonderful salvation, and it is to receive Jesus Christ as your personal Savior and Lord. You don't become a Christian by joining a church or getting baptized, by giving your money, by keeping the Ten Commandments, or by obeying the Golden Rule. None of these nor all of these can save. Salvation is the gift of God. The minute you receive Jesus Christ as your personal Savior and Lord, every sin is put beneath His blood, and you are forgiven and cleansed and made whiter than the driven snow the moment you receive Christ. Your sin debt is paid for by what Jesus did on the cross. And God comes into your heart and He gives you a new nature, and heaven becomes your home the minute you receive Christ. The Bible says, believe on the Lord Jesus Christ and thou shalt be saved. That doesn't mean intellectual belief alone. That word believe means trust. Trust Christ and you will be saved. And the same Jesus that saved me as a young teenage boy is the Jesus who will save you. And the same Jesus who has kept me all these years is the Jesus who will keep you. And the same Jesus that thrills my heart is the one who will thrill you. Oh, if I could do it for you today, if I could make that decision for you, I would, but I cannot. I've preached as best I know how, but nobody can make that decision for you. You must receive Christ. You must do it. And if you'll receive Him, He'll come into your heart and save you. Let's pray together. Father God, thank you for your word. What a blessing. And Lord, I just pray that you draw many people to yourself. In Jesus' name, amen.
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4: Jeremiah described a people who were wise to do evil, but to do good, they have no knowledge. That is not ancient history only. It is a mirror. We see people skilled at slogans, skilled at propaganda, skilled at making Israel look guilty for surviving. But are they skilled at mercy? Are they skilled at truth? Are they skilled at protecting Jewish life? Too many have knowledge for accusation, but no knowledge for good. America must wake up. The danger is what America becomes if we abandon Israel and refuse to speak with real courage now, today, together. I'm Earl Cox in Israel. Because God loves Israel, I do too. 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
6: It's rather amusing to hear about these peaceful demonstrations, and they all end up in a brawl. 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That's not the goal of man. God has another purpose and another thing in view for man. And if you want to see what he's got in mind, look at Jesus. Here's the man who pleased God. There was a glory in his manhood. The loveliness of Jesus was truly a sweet perfume. His coming was a doxology. His stay was a blessing. His departure was a benediction. And his winsomeness has filled the world with a new hope and an ideal concerning man.
5: Get more solid Bible teaching at Through the Bible, ttb.org.
7: Answering a tough question from one of you. That's next on today's Creation Moment. And now, here's our Creation Moment's host, Ian Taylor.
8: One of our Creation Moments listeners has written to ask how evolutionists explain the development of male and female. The problem is, if a mutation produced the first male, it isn't likely that another mutation would have produced the first female at the same time and in the same neighborhood. The writer further pointed out that studies now show that with current genetic errors we all carry within us, one male and one female would not be enough to establish a new population of male and female creatures. The question is important. Evolutionists have admitted that their theory does not have a satisfactory explanation for how male and female could have developed. One evolutionist even noted that because evolutionists have no credible explanation, most textbooks simply ignore the question, as obvious as it is. But evolutionists also point out that the problems in explaining the origins of male and female are even greater than those I've already mentioned. They now admit that their studies show that if creatures progress by evolution, creatures who reproduce sexually would be at a disadvantage. Even worse, sexual reproduction is, as one evolutionist put it, designed to weed out the very genetic variations that supposedly cause evolution. It's difficult to understand, then, how anyone could say that evolution offers a better explanation of life than the Bible's creation account.
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10: 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In Ethiopia, Kala was a dedicated communist who reported Christians to authorities. When a fellow student became a believer, Kala had him jailed for 3 months. But everything changed when Kala heard the gospel. After placing his faith in Christ, his former communist friends turned against him. They created a case to have him arrested, accusing him of betraying the government. Kala was imprisoned for 3 years. Yet during that time, God provided a strong Christian mentor who helped him grow in his faith. After his release, Kala felt the Lord calling him to full-time ministry. Pray today for believers like Kala in Ethiopia.
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0: Back to Genesis with Dr. John Morris, scientist with the Institute for Creation Research. Dr. Morris, why do scientific dating methods seem to indicate that the world has a vast age?
1: Chris, in most dating efforts, you must observe a present-day process and the state of that system affected by that process. Then you conclude how long it would take for that process to produce the present state. The main assumption is that the rate of that process has never been much different than it is now. For instance, we might date the Mississippi Delta by estimating how long it would take for the Mississippi River to bring enough silt down to build up that huge delta. But if a great flood had occurred in the past, the rate of delta buildup might have been much different than today. If we include Noah's flood in our thinking, then most dating techniques actually give a date far too young to have allowed for evolution to occur. They're consistent with the biblical doctrine of the young earth, the one we read about back in Genesis.
0: For more information, visit our website at icr.org.

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1: Mine was a poor family, but oh, what love we had. I'm Don Stanley, and both my parents worked in a textile mill. Dad didn't even have a car, but he always came to my Little League games and encouraged my natural ability in baseball. I made the varsity team in high school. I was voted the most valuable player, and the Red Sox made me an offer when I graduated. Dad wanted me to go to college, though, so I studied pharmacy. By graduation, the major leagues were no longer interested in me. Too many parties, too many drugs. I married and established a successful pharmacy business. I was active in the community and in church, but also active in illegal drugs. When the law caught up with me, I lost everything except my wife. I was sentenced to 3 years in prison where I still used drugs and raged against my fate. A prison friend was put in solitary confinement where he committed suicide. 2 days later, I was put in the same blood-soaked cell as punishment for drug use. I thought of all the chances God had given me, a godly grandmother who prayed for me, the change in Dad's life when he was saved, my best friend Dave, who had witnessed to me. When Dave wrote and suggested I get on my knees and invite Jesus into my heart, I did. The rest of my time in prison, I studied the Bible. Since then, Dave and I have been evangelists, leading others to the Savior who set us free. If the Son, therefore, shall make you free, you shall be free indeed.
0: If you would like to be free from the weight of sin by receiving Jesus Christ as Lord and Savior, or maybe you have questions about it, call 1-888-NEED-HIM right now. 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

0: crazy? You think I'm going to deny Him? Though He slay me, yet will I trust Him. There's some things we may not understand, and we don't have to understand them to thank God, because God is good. All things are not good, but God is good.
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1: Unless the Lord had been my help, my soul would soon have settled in silence. If I say, my foot slips, your mercy, O Lord, will hold me up. Because he who began a good work in me will complete it until the day of Jesus Christ.

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1: Nearly 100,000 deaths. 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A few months ago, the media announced the nation of Canada would hit a milestone this summer. Doctors would kill their 100,000th patient through their Medical Assistance in Dying program. Canada now euthanizes more people than dogs. Human life is increasingly being treated across the West as of less value than a dog. 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Because of sin, we all die, but Jesus came and died in our place so that we could have eternal life with Him.
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0: Homeschooling laws vary sometimes dramatically from state to state. You're going to want to hear this story. 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
1: Today's legal case is from the files of the Christian Law Association. Here's attorney David Gibbs, Jr.
0: Lacey and her husband had just started homeschooling their first grader. 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She didn't know how this state handled homeschooling, so she called us at the Christian Law Association. 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Some of the laws were surprising to Lacey, and she would almost surely have run afoul of them. When you have questions about the state and your homeschooling status, we'd be honored to try to help you at the Christian Law Association. 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

0: July 9th, refusing help. Imagine you've fallen and are hanging from a tall cliff when a rope is lowered down to you. You scoff and push the rope aside, reaching for jutting rocks and roots to pull yourself up. After an hour, however, your hands are bruised and sore. You're ready to give up. Then you notice the rope again, still there, waiting for you to grab hold. While it seems crazy that someone would refuse such obvious help, the truth is, we do it all the time. God is the one who provides, yet we often turn to Him as a last resort. Today, we'll meet Dan Gilmore, a man who held out as long as he possibly could. He's here to share with us his true story on this Unshackled Daily Devotional.
1: My troubles began with Dad, who had such a violent temper we hid when he came home. Then he vanished from our lives, and at age 6, I was put in a foster home because Mom couldn't feed us. The next 8 years, my brother and I suffered physical and sexual abuse. When my brother left, the pain in my heart was unbearable. I had lost everyone in my family. 2 years later, I saw my brother for the last time. He gave me LSD and said Mom was a paranoid schizophrenic in a mental hospital. That summer, I began setting fires in an empty field. I quit when I almost burned a house, but I still vandalized other people's property. Depression, ulcers, and alcoholism settled over me by age 16. I joined the Army at 20, thinking my foster father would approve. When he condemned my decision, I had my first nervous breakdown and was hospitalized 3 months. After that, he totally rejected me. I turned to every drug I could find and hid out in my room. Then I met Marianne. She loved me, and we were married. She believed in Jesus, but I dragged her away from her faith. As I slid deeper into darkness, her only hope was Christ. One night she read Ephesians 6:12 to me, how demons were keeping me in chains, but Jesus would set me free. What a revelation. I prayed, asking Christ into my heart, and my depression lifted. I quit drugs, then alcohol, and we moved back to Marianne's hometown, where the church helped us grow in faith. I went to Bible college so we could help others know the Lord.
0: The prophet Isaiah spoke to the hard-headed nation of Judah in Isaiah chapter 59, verses 1 and 2. Surely the arm of the Lord is not too short to save, nor his ear too dull to hear. But your iniquities have separated you from your God. Your sins have hidden his face from you, so that he will not hear. Friend, when we insist on our own way, we are pushing ourselves away from God. We're not taking the rope. But the promise of His help is still present. If we would humbly seek His lordship over every area of our lives, He will readily come to our aid. Will you receive this truth today? Unshackled, the longest-running audio drama in history, airs on over 3,000 radio stations worldwide. 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
1: American Family News, I'm Rusty Pugh. Democrat Graham Plattner withdraws from the crucial Maine Senate race after a rape allegation. Kristen Goodwin with the latest.
2: Graham Plattner revealing in a video on X Wednesday.
3: We are suspending campaign operations.
2: The 41-year-old oyster farmer and Marine veteran locked in the Democratic nomination to go up against incumbent GOP Senator Susan Collins in November, but he's faced a slew of controversies, including an accusation from a former girlfriend that he sexually assaulted her, which he denies.
3: The things that have been claimed did not happen.
2: Plattner says the decision to withdraw from the race is not an admission of guilt and addressed the Democratic scramble to replace him.
3: It needs to be driven not from back rooms, but by the will of the people.
2: Maine's Democratic Party announced it will hold a convention to select a new candidate. Kristen Goodwin, Fox News.
1: President Trump is interpreting several progressive candidates' primary victories in New York, Colorado, and Washington, D.C. as signs that Americans are ready to accept communism. New Jersey Republican Congressman Jeff Van Drew says conservative values are on the line in the midterms.
4: Are we going to be the America we know and love, the America of entrepreneurial endeavor, the America of faith and freedom and family, the America of opportunity, or are we going to go the communist socialist route?
1: President Trump refused to sign the 21st Century Road to Housing Act last month, urging senators to pass the Save America Act instead. He says he'll decide whether or not to sign it before the Friday deadline.
5: Not that I dislike it. I dislike the fact that people aren't voting for voter ID with a picture. How can you not vote for voter ID?
1: The bill automatically becomes law without the president's signature if he doesn't veto it. The Save America Act would restrict mail-in ballots and require Americans to show proof of citizenship at voter registration and present photo ID at the ballot box. A mass casualty event is declared as a public transit bus slammed into a building outside Baltimore.
6: More than 30 people were injured Wednesday when a Maryland Transit Administration bus crashed into a building in Pikesville, just outside Baltimore. Authorities say several civilian vehicles were also involved, including one that overturned. Rescue crews freed one person that was trapped inside the bus, another from a car, with at least one patient reported in critical condition. Officials declared a mass casualty incident as first responders rushed to the scene. The governor, Wes Moore, says the state's coordinating with local leaders as the investigation continues. Ted Lindner, Fox News.
1: The war with Iran is back on, and there doesn't seem to be a good off-ramp ahead. Steve Jordahl reports on what at least one analyst says was an inevitable outcome.
7: Iran broke the fragile ceasefire and attacked several commercial vessels in the Strait of Hormuz this week, and President Trump's patience has finally run out.
8: To me, I think it's over. I don't want to deal with them anymore. They're scum. These are evil, sick people, and we have to rid their cancer. Their cancer. And you know what you do? You got to cut out cancer early.
7: The president says the U.S. will resume airstrikes, but military analyst Colonel Bob McGinnis says that's not going to solve anything.
9: Yeah, we can bomb, but bombs aren't going to do it. We can only turn big rocks into smaller rocks, and that's not going to do it.
7: He says the president finds himself in a no-win situation. The regime will not die of its own implosion. It is hundreds of layers thick, and it has been ideologically brainwashed for half a century.
9: I don't think that we can totally remove this cancer, as Trump has rightly called it, easily. It should have started decades and decades ago, but it didn't. The West has failed to seed an organic capability that is armed and willing to go into Tehran and slit the throats of these scoundrels.
7: McGinnis says Trump needs to lean on his NATO allies to keep the Strait of Hormuz open, hope that stabilizes the global economy, and focus his attention on rescuing the last 2 years of his domestic agenda. Fortunately, Democrats are cooperating.
9: If the Democrats implode, if the Republicans can take advantage of scaring the American people, that's the best opportunity.
7: I'm Steve Jordahl.
1: Oil prices fell back early today, with Brent crude, the international standard, falling a dollar to $77 per barrel. For American Family News, I'm Rusty Pugh.

Psalm 91:7, 1,000 shall fall at thy side, and 10,000 at thy right hand. But it, and the terror, and the enemy shall not come nigh thee. Notice how close God allows danger to get to us. He said they'll be at thy side, yet he says that they're not nigh. God operates on a completely different set of standards than we do. All we know is this life down here, but in God's mind, 1,000 years is as a day, so our worst problems are only a few minutes long on his scale. He sees things from an eternal viewpoint, and when we get into eternity, we'll concur with how he saw things. Until then, all we can do is trust and obey, for there's no other way to be happy in Jesus but to trust and obey. Something to think about on Lighthouse Christian Radio.

John 8:31. Then said Jesus to those Jews which believed on him, If ye continue in my word, then are ye my disciples indeed. This is Light for Your Path on Lighthouse Christian Radio.

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2: If we confess our sin, he's faithful and just to forgive us our sin and to cleanse us from what? All unrighteousness. Don't you let that devil accuse you. Don't you let that devil condemn you. I am telling you that he is faithful and just to forgive our sin and to cleanse us from all unrighteousness. You confess that sin confidently. Do it immediately. Do it specifically. You don't have to go around carrying that load of guilt. This is the wonderful thing about being a child of God.
1: Welcome to Love Worth Finding, featuring profound truth simply stated by Pastor Adrian Rogers. The formula for fellowship is a cleansed life. And in part one of the message we're going to hear today, we learned that fellowship with God begins with exposing our sin to the light. And as we just heard Pastor Rogers reveal, we must also confess our sins to God immediately, specifically, and confidently. If you have your Bible, turn now to 1 John chapter 1. We'll begin in verse 3 as Adrian Rogers gives the conclusion of a formula for fellowship.
2: Now, how do you get right with God and stay right with God? It's right here. Here's the formula for fellowship. First of all, your sin must be exposed to the light. Now, notice what it says here. If we walk in the light, verse 7, your sin must be exposed to the light. Who is the light? God is light, and in him is no darkness at all. You just open up your life to God, and you say, Lord, is there anything in my heart and in my life that is not right with you? Now, many times we don't want to do that. We hate the light because our deeds are evil, but your sin must be exposed to the light. It's a very interesting thing. Look, if you will, in verse 6. If we say, do you see that little trinity of words? If we say. Look down in verse 8. If we say, do you see it? Look down in verse 10. If we say. Three times. If we say, if we say, if we say. Now, what is happening is this. There are people who say one thing when the other thing is true. And John here is talking about the evolution of a lie. He says in verse 6, if we say that we have fellowship with him and walk in darkness, we lie and do not the truth. We begin, first of all, by lying to others. And then we begin to lie to ourselves. Look in verse 8, if we say we have no sin, we deceive ourselves and the truth is not in us. If you tell other people a lie long enough, you begin to believe it. You begin to lie to yourself and you begin to say, well, I'm really all right. I'm really not so bad. I mean, after all, it's justifiable. It was just a mistake. It was an error. Or what I'm doing is really, God doesn't frown on that or whatever. And so you begin to alibi. You begin to excuse. You begin to call it a mistake, rename it or whatever, and say it wasn't a sin. You begin by lying to others, verse 6. Then you begin to lie to yourself. And finally, you lie to God. Look in verse 10, if we say that we have not sinned, we make him a liar and his word is not in us. You see, God says, that's a sin, that's wrong. God's word is speaking to you. You say, oh no, God, oh no, no, no, no. You're wrong, Lord, you're wrong. And we begin to lie to God. When you do that, you just stonewall God and you shut out the light. You just shut out the light. You lie to others, you lie to yourself, you lie to God. And therefore, you never really have that fellowship with God because you're not walking in light, you're walking in darkness. You have pulled the veil of darkness over your sin. Now, what you must do is just expose yourself to the light. Just say, here I am, Lord. Here I am. Holy Spirit of God, shine your light, the searchlight of your holiness, into my life and let me know, Lord, if there's some sin, some wicked way in me. Search me, O God, and try me and know my heart and see if there be some wicked way in me. Just simply open yourself up to God. Now, don't be afraid to do it because this is not God's way to punish. This is God's way to bless. God wants to lead you to fellowship and God wants to lead you to joy. But so many of us just want to pull the cloak of darkness over our lives and we say, oh, we've not sinned. We deceive ourselves. We deceive others. We deceive God. But so just expose your sin to the light. Now, the light is the Holy Spirit of God. The Holy Spirit of God will point out to you that thing in your heart, in your life, that may be wrong. And he's quite capable of doing it. You don't have to go through morbid introspection, probing around in your innards, trying to find out what's wrong. The Holy Spirit of God is quite sufficient, and the Holy Spirit of God will show you if there's anything that has brought disfellowship between you and your Heavenly Father. Now, listen carefully. You need to learn the difference between Holy Spirit conviction and satanic accusation. The Holy Spirit convicts, the devil accuses. Have you got it? The Holy Spirit convicts, the devil accuses. Now, Jesus said He will convict you of sin, but He says of Satan, he is the accuser of the brethren. He accuses you before God, and he accuses you to yourself. Now, what is the difference? If you don't know the difference between Holy Spirit conviction and satanic accusation, you're going to be in deep trouble most of the time trying to have fellowship with God. Let me tell you how the Holy Spirit convicts in contradistinction to the way the devil accuses. First of all, the Holy Spirit of God will convict you legitimately. Now, what do I mean by that? I mean that the Holy Spirit of God will never convict you of any sin that's already been confessed and cleansed. Now, He'll not bring you into double jeopardy. He will not bring it up again. If, let's say that you lied to your wife and you said, "Oh God, I'm so sorry. I've told a lie," and you confess that, and in this case, you need to confess it to your wife also. I told a lie. I'm sorry. God, forgive me." And God forgives you, whether she does or not. God forgives you. God forgives you. And that's the important thing. God forgives you, and you're forgiven. Then later on, you feel dirty and guilty about that. Who brought it up again? Not God. Not God. The devil brought it up. The devil wants to accuse you to bring you into double jeopardy. Now, the devil is dirty. Remember what I told you? Before you sin, do you know what the devil says to you? "Oh, go ahead and do it. You can get away with it." But after you sin, he'll say, "You'll never get away with it. You'll never get away with it." Isn't he something? You see, he wants to bring up that sin that has been buried in the grave of God's forgetfulness. Don't you let him do it. The Holy Spirit will convict you legitimately only of sin that's not yet been confessed, but the devil will accuse you illegitimately of sin that's already been forgiven. Now, here's another way the Holy Spirit of God will convict you. The Holy Spirit of God not only will convict you legitimately, but He will convict you specifically. Specifically. Now, the devil will accuse you generally. If he cannot get you to dredge up some sin that's already been forgiven, he'll just try to make you feel guilty over anything or over nothing. He'll just say, "You're no good." Has he ever pulled that on you? "You're just no good. You're unworthy. God doesn't love you. You're just vile. You're just a sinner. You're no good." Well, you're not a sinner. You're the righteousness of God in Christ. You've been saved, redeemed, born again, made a partaker of the Holy Spirit. But the devil would just like to accuse you generally, but the Holy Spirit of God convicts you specifically. The Holy Spirit of God will tell you exactly, precisely where it is that you've gone wrong. You don't have to do it. You don't have to dig around. You don't have to probe around. You just expose yourself to the light. And the Holy Spirit, like a skilled physician, will put His finger on the sore spot and push. And He'll say, "You told a lie," or "You were proud," or "You were arrogant," or "You were cruel," or "You were selfish," or "You were dishonest," or "You were lustful," or "You watched that show that you ought not to have watched. You told that lie that you ought not to have told." He will name it exactly, specifically. You see, until He puts His finger on the sore spot and tells you exactly what it is, you really will never ever have a sense of forgiveness. But when the Holy Spirit of God convicts you legitimately and specifically, then you're going to have that sense, or when you get cleansed, of wonderful cleansing and wonderful forgiveness. I'll tell you the third thing. The Holy Spirit of God will convict you redemptively. I mean by that this, that He wants to bring you back into fellowship. He wants to give you joy. He wants to bring you back. Now, accusation leads to despair. Conviction leads to confession and cleansing. Accusation drives you from God and causes you to become morose and guilt-ridden. That's not of the Holy Spirit. That's of the devil. The devil is the accuser. He doesn't want to redeem. He wants to condemn. But the Holy Spirit of God wants to draw you into fellowship with Himself. And so, first of all, sin must be exposed to the light. Number two, not only must your sin be exposed to the light, but it must be expressed to the Lord. It must be expressed to the Lord. Now, look, if you will, in verse 9. He says here, "If we confess our sin, He is faithful and just to forgive us our sins and to cleanse us from all unrighteousness." Do you see that? You see, once the Holy Spirit of God shows you what's wrong, then what do? You confess it. Now, the word confess is made up of two Greek words, homo, which means the same, homo legeo, which means to speak or to say. It means to say the same thing. To say the same thing. Even our English word confess is very similar. Con, meaning with, fess, to speak, like fess up. Say the same thing. Now, the Holy Spirit of God legitimately, specifically, redemptively says, that, Adrian, is wrong in your life. Then I say what He says about it. I confess my sin. I agree with God. I don't stonewall God. I don't say I have no sin. I don't lie to others. I don't lie to myself. I don't lie to God. I agree with God. I agree with God. I express it to the Lord. I confess it. I agree with God. Do you see that? If we confess our sin, that is, if we agree with God, if we say with God what God says about it, that it is wrong, then we're getting ready for this fellowship with God. This is the confession of sin, to agree with God about that sin. There's one thing that God will not accept for sin, and that is an alibi or an excuse. Don't try to rename the sin. Don't say it's a mistake and I need to be fixed. Say it is a sin and I need to be forgiven. Now, if you will do that, then the Bible says you'll be cleansed. But now, wait a minute. How do you confess that sin? How do you do it? Let me mention three things. First of all, confess it immediately. Immediately. This is in the present tense, if we confess. That means do it right now. Don't just wait till the end of the day to confess your sin. Don't get down at the end of the day by your bed and say, now, Lord, as I look back over this day, I see I did all these things. Forgive me. That's better than nothing, but that's sure not the best way. Much less, don't just do it at the end of the week or ever so often. But do it immediately, as soon as you're aware of sin. You need to come into a place in your life where you're very sensitive to sin. You know, the most sensitive part of your body is probably your eyeball. And if you were to get a little bit of grit or sand in your eye, would you say, I'll get that out tonight? Or I'll get that out at the end of the week? No. You stop and you say, hey, I've got something in my eye. I need to get that out. It's bothering me. It's irritating me. You need to be that sensitive to sin to get that out of your life immediately through the day. Whenever I'm aware that I have done something that displeases the Lord, I stop immediately at that moment, and say, oh, dear God, I confess that is wrong. The Holy Spirit of God put His finger on my heart and said, that's wrong. I said, you're right, Lord, that's wrong. I agree with you. Just do it right there. Now, do it immediately. Now, what so many of us do is we kind of ride a spiritual roller coaster. Look up here, and I want you to see this. We're down here. We're out of fellowship with God. And then we hear somebody preach, and we go to a revival meeting, and God, the Holy Spirit, speaks to us, and we come up here, and we confess our sin, and we're right with God, and then we get out of fellowship, and we get away, and we start to go down again, and we're down here, and then somebody speaks to us, or we read the Bible or something, then we come back up here, and then we're back down here. The only problem is this, that our valleys take much more time than our peaks. We're way down here for a long time, and then we rise up, and then we're back down here, and then we'll rise up, and then we're back down here. Have you ever ridden that roller coaster? A lot of folks have. You know what I'm talking about. In fellowship, out of fellowship. Now, that's what they think the Christian life is. But let me tell you what the Christian life is. It is not so much riding that roller coaster. The victorious life is you're not right with God and you get right with God and you're up here. And you're going along and then a lustful thought comes in. Or then a dishonest thing comes in. Or then anger comes in. Or then pride comes in. Whatever. And you're aware that sin is there. At that point, before you go down there, and before you fail, and before you get so far away, at that moment, you confess that sin. Do it immediately. That's the way you to live victoriously. It's not that you never sin. It's not that you don't have temptations. It's not that you don't fail. But my dear friend, you do not have to go through those long valleys of despair. If we confess our sin, do it immediately. Secondly, do it specifically. Don't just pray, Lord, if I've sinned, forgive me. Aren't we all guilty of doing that? Oh, Lord, if I've sinned, forgive me. But how does the Holy Spirit of God convict you? He convicts you specifically. How do you confess? Confess specifically. Call it by name, nail it, and name it, and it will be cleansed. Say, Lord, I told a lie. Or, Lord, I should not have read that. Or, Lord, I should not have done that. Or, Lord, I failed to do this. And call it by name. He says, if we confess our sins, not our sin, not our sin nature, just that we somehow have failed, but if we confess our sins. Do you see that? And we sing that little song, count your many blessings, name them one by one, and it will surprise you what the Lord hath done. Count your many sins, name them one by one, it'll surprise you what you've done, if you'll do it. But now listen, only the sin that the Holy Spirit convicts you of that has not yet been cleansed. Anything that's in the grave of God's forgetfulness, you don't have to bring up again. God will never bring you to double jeopardy. Do it immediately. Do it specifically. Thirdly, do it confidently. Well, I love this part. If we confess our sins, verse 9, He is what? Faithful and what? Just to forgive us our sins and to cleanse us from all unrighteousness. Now, think about the words faithful and just. Did you know that if He did not do it, therefore He would be unfaithful and unjust? Why? Why must God forgive? Can we speak of God must doing something? Yes, because Jesus died for those sins. And the Bible says in the next chapter, He is the propitiation, the satisfaction for our sins. The blood of Jesus Christ would make God unfaithful and unjust if He did not forgive you, because it is that blood that has the cleansing power. Verse 7, the blood of Jesus Christ, God's Son, does what? It cleanses from all sin. If He were to fail to forgive you, if He were to fail to cleanse you, He would be going back on the contract of Calvary. He would be dishonest. He would be unfaithful. He would be unjust. He would be a liar. He would be a crook. I can know that I know, hallelujah, praise God, that if I agree with God the Holy Spirit about my sin, if I agree with Him, He is faithful and just to forgive me. Well, you say, yes, some things. Oh, no. If we confess our sin, He's faithful and just to forgive us our sin and to cleanse us from what? All. Hallelujah. All unrighteousness. Don't you let that devil accuse you. Don't you let that devil condemn you. I am telling you that He is faithful and just to forgive our sin and to cleanse us from all unrighteousness. You confess that sin confidently. Do it immediately. Do it specifically. Do it confidently. You don't have to go around carrying that load of guilt. This is the wonderful thing about being a child of God. Now, here's the third thing, and I'm finished. Not only must that sin be exposed to the light, and not only must it be expressed to the Lord, it needs to be expelled from the life. Look in chapter 2 now in verse 1 and see why John is doing this. Is John just trying to tell us, oh, it really doesn't make any difference how we sin? Oh, no. Or whether we sin? Oh, no. He says this, My little children, these things write I unto you that ye sin not. You're saying, Pastor Rogers, you're making it awful easy to get forgiven. Why, you're just making it sound like sin is of no consequence. All we have to do is just simply tell God. Just tell Him, oh God, I sinned, I'm sorry. Why, it sounds to me, Pastor, it just sounds to me like that's just a license to sin. Oh no, listen, pay attention now. John says, I'm not writing these things to encourage you to sin. I am writing these things that you sin not. But if any man sin, we have an advocate with the Father, Jesus Christ the righteous, and He is the propitiation, the satisfaction for our sins, and not for ours only, but also for the sin of the whole world. What He's saying is this, my desire, my goal for you is that you live a sinless life. That's the goal, that's the aim. But if you sin, here's the way to be cleansed, here's the way to be forgiven. John, knowing that we're not perfect and will not be till we get to heaven, holds nothing less than a perfect standard, however. Why do I love God? Why do I serve God? Well, so far as condemnation, I'll never come into condemnation no matter how much I may sin after I get saved. If I'm truly saved, I'll still go to heaven if I'm truly saved. You say, wait a minute. That's right. If I'm truly saved, if I'm truly saved, God will carry me to the woodshed. God will chastise me. But if I'm truly saved, I'm going to heaven. Then why, Adrian, are you so careful about dealing with these day-by-day things in a practical way? Because I want fellowship with God. Because I want joy. John says, I'm writing that you might have fellowship, that you might have joy. Well, why do I therefore serve God? I'd just as soon eat dirt as to willingly sin. Why? Listen. The three reasons why anybody would serve God. A slave serves because he has to. An employee serves because he needs to. A son serves because he wants to. I'm all three. I am a slave, I'm a servant, and I'm a son. And I serve Him because I have to, because I need to, but most of all because I want to. He's done so much for me. And so, this is not an inducement to sin, it's an inducement not to sin. These things write unto you that you sin not. But isn't this a wonderful salvation? I mean, really, isn't it? Isn't it wonderful to know that He forgives our sins judicially and never again will sin be brought up against us to send us to hell? But then as a son, in order that we might have fellowship with us, He tells us if our sin will be exposed to the light, if our sin will be expressed to the Lord, it can be expelled from the life. That's wonderful. Today, there's only one way to have this wonderful salvation, and it is to receive Jesus Christ as your personal Savior and Lord. You don't become a Christian by joining a church or getting baptized, by giving your money, by keeping the Ten Commandments, or by obeying the Golden Rule. None of these nor all of these can save. Salvation is the gift of God. The minute you receive Jesus Christ as your personal Savior and Lord, every sin is put beneath His blood, and you are forgiven and cleansed and made whiter than the driven snow the moment you receive Christ. Your sin debt is paid for by what Jesus did on the cross. And God comes into your heart and He gives you a new nature, and heaven becomes your home the minute you receive Christ. The Bible says, believe on the Lord Jesus Christ and thou shalt be saved. That doesn't mean intellectual belief alone. That word believe means trust. Trust Christ and you will be saved. And the same Jesus that saved me as a young teenage boy is the Jesus who will save you. And the same Jesus who has kept me all these years is the Jesus who will keep you. And the same Jesus that thrills my heart is the one who will thrill you. Oh, if I could do it for you today, if I could make that decision for you, I would, but I cannot. I've preached as best I know how, but nobody can make that decision for you. You must receive Christ. You must do it. And if you'll receive Him, He'll come into your heart and save you. Let's pray together. Father God, thank You for Your Word. What a blessing. And Lord, I just pray that You draw many people to Yourself. In Jesus' name, amen.
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5: 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Darwinian evolution requires faith that, given enough time, everything just happened. It's not observable or repeatable. No one was around to watch it happen, and it can't be proven in the laboratory. Those of us who believe in creation have a major advantage. 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
8: 3 years ago, I wrote a commentary about the great relearning. The phrase was coined by novelist Tom Wolfe, who was talking about the hippies of Haight-Ashbury. They decided to toss out lessons about hygiene and monogamy. The free clinics were encountering diseases that disappeared long ago and didn't even have a Latin medical name. To combat this, doctors in the free clinics needed to teach lessons in hygiene and sanitation. Marion Tupi laments that the great relearning is necessary for basic economics. She remembers when the Berlin Wall fell in 1989, the world knew that central planning had impoverished half of Europe while markets enriched the other half. The free market coupled with private property rights allowed human flourishing. Unfortunately, this new generation has forgotten those lessons and will likely have to learn them again. She says voters in wealthy democracies, and the young above all, are electing self-described democratic socialists who promise to repeal economics by decree. What lessons have they forgotten? Well, free trade is desirable because of a division of labor. Rent control is ruinous because prices pinned below market value ensure that fewer apartments are built and maintained. Public ownership of factories fails because managers risk no capital and are free to walk away. Confiscatory taxes defeat themselves because capital has feet. These lessons and many others could be taught in the schools. Unfortunately, the faculty are overwhelmingly liberal. There is rarely anyone to defend sound economics. We can hope that these young voters relearn these economic lessons, but the trend seems to be headed in the wrong direction. I'm Kirby Anderson, and that's my point of view.
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9: 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That's next on today's Creation Moment. And now, here's our Creation Moment's host, Ian Taylor.
10: One of our Creation Moments listeners has written to ask how evolutionists explain the development of male and female. The problem is, if a mutation produced the first male, it isn't likely that another mutation would have produced the first female at the same time and in the same neighborhood. The writer further pointed out that studies now show that with current genetic errors we all carry within us, one male and one female would not be enough to establish a new population of male and female creatures. The question is important. Evolutionists have admitted that their theory does not have a satisfactory explanation for how male and female could have developed. One evolutionist even noted that because evolutionists have no credible explanation, most textbooks simply ignore the question, as obvious as it is. But evolutionists also point out that the problems in explaining the origins of male and female are even greater than those I've already mentioned. They now admit that their studies show that if creatures progress by evolution, creatures who reproduce sexually would be at a disadvantage. Even worse, sexual reproduction is, as one evolutionist put it, designed to weed out the very genetic variations that supposedly cause evolution. It's difficult to understand, then, how anyone could say that evolution offers a better explanation of life than the Bible's creation account.
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1: Well, hello, neighbor. Thank you for listening today to the broadcast. It's Thursday. It's going to be a great day today. I trust that you'll live for Christ and that He will be preeminent in your life. Well, we have the Echoes of Joy. I love these girls. They're just such sweet girls. My wife and I just think the world of them. And they have the recording. That's the place I'm longing to go. What a great place. Heaven's a wonderful place. Girls, I'm looking forward to hearing you sing. Go ahead and sing for us.

Sweet, sweet girls. I tell you, they're grown up ladies, all mothers now. But they grew up here, and they're just wonderful. Most were born here, I believe. And just wonderful, wonderful girls. Hey, listen, that's what you want with your life. You want to be a wonderful, godly lady all your life. Genesis 24, how about the song? Let's bring the family in here. He is mine.

Well, Genesis 24 is an excellent chapter. It's looking for a bride for Isaac. And verse 12, and he said, "O Lord of my master Abraham." So here is the boy who was a master to Abraham. And he said, "Send me good speed this day, and show kindness unto my master Abraham."

0: And verse 14, and let it come to pass that the damsel whom I shall say, let down thy pitcher, I pray thee, that I may drink. And she shall say, drink, and I will give thy camels also drink. You know, I don't know how many gallons of water a camel drinks, but I know it's more than a gallon. And he said, I want this girl to just say, I'll go ahead and take care of all your animals. And it came to pass that Rebekah came out. Verse number 18, and she said, drink, my lord. And she hastened and let down her pitcher upon the hand and gave him drink. And he said, here it is. And when he had done giving him drink, she said, I will draw water for thy camels until they have done drinking. And verse number 20, for all his camels. Here's a girl that said, I'm just going to go ahead and serve this guest. I'm going to give him something to drink. That in itself was a lot. Then he said, all his camels that are with them. And I read one day, I forget, I you go look this up. Brother Jewel, can you look this up? No, I don't think you can. How many gallons of water a camel drinks? And he had camels, plural. My goodness, that's pretty, don't look it up. That was just, you know what? That's a lot, isn't it? I'm reluctant to say, I heard 20 gallons, I heard 40 gallons, I had heard more than that. I don't remember how many, but all of his camels. And she had to let the water down into the well, pull the bucket back up, feed the drink, and then down again, and then up again, and down. I imagine it took an hour, 2 hours. I don't know how long it took, but that's what he's looking for. He was looking for a girl that had a servant's heart. And the man bowed, verse 26, his head, and worshiped the Lord. And she went and saw her dad. And verse 34, he said, I am Abraham's servant. And the Lord hath blessed my master greatly. He's become great. He's got manservants, maidservants, all these things. And I said, my master, peradventure, the woman will not follow me. He said, you're okay if she doesn't follow you. But just, and verse 48, verse 46, she made haste and let down her pitcher and her shoulder, and the camels drank also, and bowed my head and worshiped the Lord, because God answered his prayer. And he gave him Rebekah, and Rebekah went with him to follow him, and she got to where she is going, and the Bible says in that same chat, it's a wonderful chat, wonderful story, and the Bible says in verse number, let's pick it up in verse number 56, and he said, will we call the damsel, inquire of her mouth, wilt thou go with this man? And Rebekah rose, verse 61, and her damsels, and they rode upon the camels and followed the man. And Isaac came the way of the well, and for he dwelt in the south country. And Isaac went out to dwell, to meditate. He was a godly man in the field at eventide. Lifted up his eyes, and he saw, and behold, the camels were coming. And Rebekah lifted up her eyes, and when she saw Isaac, she lighted off her off a camel, and she said unto her servant, "What man is this that walketh in the field to meet us?" And the servant said, "It is my master." And Isaac brought her unto her mother. Oh, I tell you what a wonderful story. God provided a godly wife. Hey, you singles, you wait till God provides. Don't settle. Don't settle. You marry the wrong person, you're going to have a miserable, miserable life. You marry the right person, you're going to have a wonderful, wonderful life serving God together for a lifetime. And that's the goal. You don't serve him for a year or for 5 years or 10 years or till your kids get raised and then you walk away from God. No, you serve him a lifetime. And you serve him with joy and with the privilege to serve the King of Kings. I have no regret. My entire adult life has been serving God. No regrets. I don't regret a mile I've traveled for my Lord. And I don't regret the time that I've trusted in His Word. I've seen the days go by, many years without the sun. But I don't regret a mile I've traveled for my Lord. My regret is I've only had one life to serve Him. I would have loved to be a missionary. I'd have loved to have been an evangelist. I'd have loved to be a pastor. I am a pastor. I'd have loved all these things. But to serve God is the greatest privilege in all the world. Hey, trust God for whatever it is. Trust God for your mate. Trust God for your ministry. 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Oh God, I say it every day, but may we live for You today and glorify Your name and lift Your name, exalt Your name, magnify Your name in Jesus' name. Amen.
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1: So many religions try to lead people by fear. Well, I've got to tell you something, friend. Knowing God and being a Christian, it's not about what you do, and it's not even about where you go to church. It's all about the fact that Jesus shed his blood on an old rugged cross. And when you receive Christ as your Savior, at that very moment, you have atonement, acceptance, and adoption, and nobody can take that away from you.
0: Life can sometimes be overwhelming, and balancing all the competing demands we face can be a challenge. 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As you apply the truth of God's Word, your life will change in ways you never thought possible. And now, here's Pastor Paul Chappell with part two of a message called Power of Security.
1: So these people had made a decision to trust Christ. How did that happen? Verse 13, in whom ye also trusted after that ye heard the word of truth, the gospel of your salvation, in whom also after that ye believed, ye were sealed with that Holy Spirit of promise. So notice what happens. They hear the word of truth, and then they believed on the word of truth. Very, very simple. First of all, we must hear the word of God. Now, this is what Paul did. He was an apostle. He was a missionary. He went to Ephesus on his second missionary journey. And when he went there, the Bible tells us in Acts chapter 20 and verse 20, how I kept back nothing that was profitable unto you, but have showed you and have taught you publicly and from house to house. You say, what do missionaries do? That's what they do. They go publicly and from house to house with the gospel of Jesus Christ, and they don't hold anything back. And Paul went all the way to Ephesus with that gospel message, telling people what they needed to do to be saved. And so the word of God needs to be heard. We must listen. And the very fact that you're under the sound of the preaching of the word of God this morning is a tremendous step towards actually accepting Christ and being saved. The Bible says in Matthew 1 and verse 21, and she shall bring forth a son, and thou shalt call his name Jesus, for he shall save his people from their sins. And I believe Paul preached that at Ephesus. Jesus saves. I believe he may have preached Acts chapter 4 and verse 12, neither is there salvation in any other, for there is none other name given under heaven whereby we must be saved. And Paul preached, and people heard the word of God. And the word of God produces fruit. Romans 10, 17. Faith cometh by hearing, and hearing by the word of God. Jesus said in John 5, 24, verily, verily, I say unto you, he that heareth my word and believeth on him that sent me hath everlasting life, and shall not come into condemnation, but is passed from death unto life. So we must hear the word, but then we must believe the word of God. If you're here today and there's been a day in your life when you believed on the Lord Jesus Christ, then you, my friend, have received the gift of salvation. And it's very clear in 1 John chapter 5 and verse 11. And this is the record that God hath given to us eternal life, and this life is in his Son. He that hath the Son hath life, and he that hath not the Son of God hath not life. Let's say that verse together. Ready, begin. He that hath the Son hath, and he that hath not the Son of God hath not. Very, very simple. And so the sequence of salvation is, I hear the truth about Jesus Christ, I believe the truth about Jesus Christ, and I am saved according to the word of God by faith alone. Now, friend, I don't want to overcomplicate it. I don't want to oversimplify it, but just mark it down in your heart this morning. All of us who are sinners need a Savior. Jesus Christ came and died on the cross for our sin in order to be our Savior, and whoever will call upon Him to save them will be saved. I heard of a pastor not far from here in Northern California who was preaching on salvation. He gave the invitation at the end of the service, and as he did, a little boy came forward. He was a five-year-old boy. The pastor did what I think most conscientious pastors would do. He wanted to make sure the boy understood all of this. And he said to the parents, he said, why don't you bring your son by my office afterwards? Let's take a few minutes and let's make sure he understands salvation. And so as they sat down, the pastor started asking some kind of theological questions, you know, and the little guy got a little frustrated and everything. And finally, after a few minutes of it, the little fellow looked up at the pastor. He said, "Now, in your message this morning, you said that if I would come by faith and trust Jesus to save me, that he would. Now, did you mean that or not?" And the young man prayed to accept Christ as Savior. Now, friends, I am thankful to say this morning that God is able to save all who come to him with simple, childlike faith and believe on the Lord Jesus Christ. And so our security is found, first of all, in the fact that we have a standing with God through Christ. And the way we have that standing is because we have salvation through Jesus Christ. But when you got saved, there was something else that happened. I want you to see this before we close. And that is the sealing of the Holy Spirit. Now, today we're talking about power to secure. God says, "I want you to know my security now. I want you to know it forever." So let's see what he says back in verse 13. "In whom ye also trusted, after that ye heard the word of truth, the gospel of your salvation, in whom also after that ye believed, you were sealed with that Holy Spirit of promise, which is the earnest of our inheritance until the redemption of the purchased possession unto the praise of his glory." Now, notice, first of all, a promised sealing. He says, if you hear my word and believe on my name, to all of those that believe, there is going to be a sealing by my Spirit. And he likens it in verse 14 to earnest. Notice that phrase in verse 14, which is the earnest of our inheritance. How many of you have ever heard that term, earnest money? Have you ever heard that term? Earnest money or a down payment. God says, when you get saved, I'm sending to you my Holy Spirit. And he is the earnest. And what he is telling you is that the Spirit of God is the seal that this transaction will be finished by God. Now, unfortunately, today, people can put down some money into escrow and walk away from that money. It doesn't always mean what it was intended to mean. But when God puts his Spirit into your life, he never takes his Spirit away. And it is the earnest of your inheritance until when? Notice verse 14. Until the redemption of the purchased possession. Until God calls you home, the Holy Spirit is the one who is sealing you and keeping you. Galatians chapter 3 and verse 13. Christ hath redeemed us from the curse of the law, being made a curse for us. For it is written, cursed is everyone that hangeth on a tree. That the blessing of Abraham might come on the Gentiles through Jesus Christ, that we might receive the promise of the Spirit through faith. John 14, 16. And I will pray the Father, and he shall give you another comforter, that he may abide with you forever. So my friend, when the Spirit of the living God takes up residence in your life and mine, it's not until you do your next sin, but it is forever. And thank God, salvation and the keeping of it is not up to me or you, but it is completely the work of God Almighty, and the Holy Spirit of God seals us until the day of redemption. Well, do Christians sin? Someone asked. Oh, yeah. And if we were to be honest and have a hand raising, I think just about everybody here would say, in the last 7 days, either with a sin of commission or omission, all of us have committed sin. Thank God, keeping saved is not my job, but it is the work of the Holy Spirit who secures me until the day of redemption. It's a promised sealing of the Holy Spirit found in verse number 13, when God says you were sealed by that Holy Spirit promise. Now, I was saved on April the 5th, 1972 in San Jose, California. And on that day, as I prayed to receive Christ as my Savior, I'll be honest with you. I did not know that at that moment, the Holy Spirit was sealing my soul for all of eternity. I didn't really understand that. I knew I was a sinner. I knew Jesus saved. I asked Jesus to save me. But you know, the longer you're saved, the more wonderful things you find out about being saved. One of the great things I found out many years ago is that God's Spirit sealed that decision, and that I have security because of him and because of his presence in my life. It's a promised sealing. Notice secondly, it's a permanent sealing. This is not something that you have for a while and then lose it. You're not born again and again and again and again and again, but when you're born again, you are sealed by God's Spirit. And again, we see this in verse 14, until the redemption of his purchased possession. Now, in the Roman world, they understood this term seal. It was a common thing that a business owner or a wealthy individual would have a seal. And whenever they would purchase a piece of property, they would put their seal onto that document, which meant This transaction is finished. Sometimes they would purchase logs from the rivers just up in the northern part of modern-day Turkey, and they would float that timber down to Ephesus, and they would place the seal on the lumber, and that meant this lumber is owned by this particular person or company of people. And the seal was well known as meaning a final transaction of ownership. And my friend, when you accept Jesus Christ as your Savior, God's Spirit puts His seal on your soul and says, it's a finished deal, a final transaction. He is my child, adopted into my family, accepted by me. No one can pluck him out of my Father's hand. And thank God for the security that we have in our relationship with Him. We have, according to 1 Peter, an inheritance incorruptible, undefiled, and that fadeth not away, reserved in heaven for us. F.B. Meyer was a great expositor of the Bible in the last century, and he often told the story of two men who wanted to go to Germany and climb up the Matterhorn, and they knew they would need guides, an icy polar cap type of a surveillance and of a trek, and so they hired three guides to take them up the mount. And as these men went up the mountain, F.B. Meyer told the story that they had a guide in front, one of the climbers second, a guide next, climber next, and a guide at the end. They began to get into the very icy and steep terrain of the Matterhorn, and as they were ascending this particular mountain, fear came into their hearts because the fifth man slipped, and when he slipped and fell, the fourth man slipped and fell, and the third and the second man slipped, and all of those men were lying in the ice. But the first guide, according to his training, had taken a very deep spike and had placed it deeply into the ice. And because he held his ground, the other four men who had slipped found that their lives were saved. And F.B. Meyer, in preaching, would often say, I am like one of those men who slipped, but thank God I am bound in a living partnership to Jesus Christ, and because He stands, I will never perish. Look at, I hear people who say things sometimes like, well, my last church was a bad experience and the pastor did this and it was terrible, and there's so many hypocrites in the church, and I always tell them, hey, come on in, one more won't make a difference, you know. But a lot of times people say things like, this one fell, and hey, it's tragic, and I spend a lot of my life's time trying to help people who've fallen in their marriage to get back up and find forgiveness and healing, and sometimes to help discouraged people get back up. And it is tragic, but I've got to tell you something. The message today is that we do not find our acceptance in people, even in great people. We find our acceptance in Christ, who died on the cross and who conquered death, in our victor, the Lord Jesus Christ, who is always standing, even when great people fall. He never fails, my friend. Don't put your identity in a company or in a boyfriend or in a girlfriend or in some pleasurable habit. Find your identity in the cross of Jesus Christ. There's healing and forgiveness in the cross. There's security in the cross. There's security because we have a standing. There's security because we have salvation. And there's security because the Holy Spirit has sealed us forever. That's the kind of security we all need in this life and for eternal life.
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Acts 17:24. God that made the world and all things therein, seeing that he is Lord of heaven and earth, dwelleth not in temples made with hands. This is Light for Your Path on Lighthouse Christian Radio.

0: You can go through the deepest anguish. You can look into the pit. You can look into the abyss, and nothing will make sense to you. Is that not what happened to Job? And Job said to God, I wish I could bring you into court. I wish there were a lawyer. God, I don't understand. God, you owe me some answers. His wife said, why don't you just curse God and die? He said, woman, are you crazy? You think I'm going to deny him? Though he slay me, yet will I trust him. There's some things we may not understand, and we don't have to understand them to thank God, because God is good. All things are not good, but God is good.
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Psalm 123, verse 2. Behold, as the eyes of servants look unto the hands of their masters, and as the eyes of a maiden unto the hand of her mistress, so our eyes wait upon the Lord our God until that he have mercy upon us. Servants and handmaidens have no one to meet their needs but their master. They had to persist in, quote-unquote, prayer. They had no alternatives other than their employers. Make sure God knows that you know that you have no other options besides him and that he is stuck with you. Tell him that you're depending on him and want his will to be shown in your life. Something to think about on Lighthouse Christian Radio.

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1: As America approaches the 250th anniversary of our nation's founding, we pause to remember the blessings of God's hand upon our country and the Christian principles that shaped its earliest foundations. While we thank God for our heritage, we are reminded that every generation must seek the Lord for itself. The greatest need in America today is not a political revival, but a spiritual awakening. Join Scott Pauley now as we open God's Word and discover why, more than ever, it is time to seek the Lord.
2: When was the last time you prayed specifically for America? I don't mean out of aggravation or annoyance with something going on, you say, "Dear God, help our country." No, I mean, when did you pray specifically for God to move and work? And when you did pray, what did you ask for? Were there definite things that you prayed in faith, believing that that's what God wanted to do? You were praying in the will of God and then expecting that God was going to hear an answer. You know, repeatedly in Scripture, you find a great men, I mean by that men who had a view of a great God and had great faith in God, you find them praying for their nation. Moses prayed for Israel in the Old Testament with brokenness. Repeatedly, he interceded for his nation. And when you come to the New Testament, come to the book of Romans, the Apostle Paul said, "My prayer to God for Israel, for my own kinsmen, according to the flesh, is that they might be saved." These were men that understood that the greatest need in a nation is always spiritual, and that the greatest thing we can do is pray for spiritual things. You see, I'm afraid sometimes we're praying for peripheral things, for secondary things to be done. Look, "Seek ye first the kingdom of God and His righteousness, and all these things shall be added unto you." If real revival comes, it's going to fix a lot of the mess we're dealing with. If the gospel breaks through and the Spirit of God has liberty to move and work in our town, I'm telling you, it's going to correct so much of that which we're crusading against at this moment. And so, how do we pray for America? Well, instead of me giving you a prayer list or you creating one, why don't we take Psalm 85? Now, this is a prayer. It begins with the word "Lord." So it's a direct address to God on behalf of someone who loved his country and praying for God to move and work. Why don't we take Psalm 85 as our pattern? I would like to challenge you today and in our next study to make a list. Get a pen or pencil, get a piece of paper, and write these down. I'm going to give you 10 of them. 10 things that you can pray for our country. 10 specific prayer requests based on the Word of God, and you can use Psalm 85 as your pattern. Someone told me years ago that a short pencil is better than a long memory. So try to write it down so that you can remember these things in your own prayer time. Number one, I would say this: pray with gratitude. When you begin to pray for your nation, we should always begin with thanksgiving. You know, that's a principle of prayer found all through Scripture. Philippians 4:6 says, "Prayer and supplication with thanksgiving." 1 Timothy 2, we studied in our last study, connected to government, intercession, praying for kings and all that are in authority. In the same passage, it says giving of thanks. It's always connected. When you begin in Psalm 85, the first three verses are all about past blessings. "Thou hast been favorable. Thou hast brought back the captivity. Thou hast forgiven the iniquity. Thou hast covered their sin. Thou hast taken away all thy wrath. Thou hast turned thyself." Now, why would he begin with all of these past tense things? He's looking at past blessings for two reasons. Number one, to give God glory. We enter into His gates with thanksgiving and into His courts with praise. God inhabits the praises of His people. Before you ask God to do something now, why don't you thank Him for what He's already done? And frankly, in our own beloved country, we have much to be thankful for. What a heritage we have been given. What an amazing country God has allowed us to grow up in and be a part of. What liberty we have enjoyed. What a price has been paid for that freedom we should be in by thanking God for all of that. But not only are you entering into the presence of God with that praise, but my friend, your own faith is going to grow. You see, this is going to remind you of God's faithfulness, and it's going to increase your faith to pray for blessing again. to believe God for the much more. See, the same God that answered prayer in the past and the same God that worked in previous generations is at work today. God's hand is not shortened that it cannot save, neither is ear heavy that it cannot hear. Oh no, my friend, He's looking for people who will believe Him, and He's listening for people who will seek Him. So number one, when you pray for America, you should pray with gratitude. Number two, you should pray that God will turn our hearts back to Him. Now, that's where He begins in verse 4. He says, "Turn us, O God of our salvation. Turn us, Lord." We're trying to get people to turn today, but there's a sense in which the Holy Spirit turns the hearts of people. He brings the prodigal to Himself, and then the prodigal responds to that revelation. It's interesting, but in Psalm 85, verse 3, he references the fact that in the past God has turned away from His anger, but now He says, "Turn us. Turn us." It's reminiscent of the words of Jeremiah, the weeping prophet, in Jeremiah 31, 18, when he said, "Turn thou me, and I shall be turned." More than we need Him to turn, we need to be turned. Now, certainly, we are praying that God will hold back His judgment. He says in the rest of Psalm 85 and verse 4, "Turn us again, O God of our salvation, and cause thine anger toward us to cease." He's saying, turn your anger away. But notice the divine order. God's anger will be turned away when we're turned back to Him. Let's pray that individuals, that families, that communities will be awakened and turned back to God. Do you believe that's possible? It leads us to the third prayer. In verse 6 of Psalm 85, we read these words, "Wilt thou not revive us again, that thy people may rejoice in thee?" Let's pray for spiritual revival. When we pray, "God bless America," when we sing, "God bless America," when we say, "God bless America," for what are we praying? Economic recovery? Social reform? Political revolution? Military increase? No, my friend. When we're praying for the blessing of God on America, we're praying for spiritual revival. It's the only hope. As a matter of fact, did you see the divine order? He says, "Will thou not revive us again, that thy people may rejoice in thee?" I'm afraid sometimes we're praying for the last part of the verse instead of the first part of the verse. We're wanting the joy and the blessing, but we're missing the blesser. We're wanting the product without the process. We must pray for a spiritual revival. By the way, when we pray for spiritual revival, what does that mean? I'm afraid too often when people are praying for revival, what they're really praying for is that everything will stay the same, that their children and their grandchildren will have the same country. But actually, that's not the right motivation for a spiritual prayer for revival. The motivation is this: Lord, change anything that needs to be changed. You see, when real revival comes, it doesn't leave things stagnant and status quo. It doesn't leave it the same. It changes what needs to be changed. We must pray with a repentant heart toward revival. And then, let me give you one more today. Number four, add this to your list. When you're praying for America, when you're praying for our country, pray that we might see and hear God. Listen to the words of verse 7 and 8. "Show us thy mercy, O Lord, and grant us thy salvation. I will hear what God the Lord will speak." Do you see it? He said, "Show us. Let us see you at work, Lord. Let us see your mercy. And then speak to us. I will hear." We need our eyes and our ears opened. We need our spiritual vision and our spiritual hearing in tune with God, looking for His hand, listening for His voice. Let's pray for a divine intersection with a holy God. Let's pray that our leaders, let's pray that our people, let's pray that we ourselves come into a fresh encounter of who God is. Because in the presence of a holy God, lots of unholiness gets dealt with. This is how we must pray for America. If you love the Lord and you love our land, I hope you'll begin praying these definite prayers in faith today.
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In 2 Samuel chapters 13 through 15, we read some sad stories in King David's life. As king, David did not deal with the rape of his daughter by her half-brother, regardless of the difficulty that would have been. He didn't deal with the subsequent murder of his son, the rapist. This would have involved admitting his first sin, and again, a difficult judgment. He didn't attempt reconciliation with Absalom, who is the one who murdered the rapist, because his own pride, and he wouldn't ask for forgiveness. David kept putting off his problems, and they kept multiplying and growing until he lost his throne and his son. Notice the pattern. He put off judging himself regarding his adultery with Bathsheba, and it kept on growing until a man and a baby were dead, and his and God's reputation were soiled. Do you confess and forsake your sins? Or do you try to cover them up? Something to think about on Lighthouse Christian Radio.

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1: I never forgave my father for failing us when I was a child. I'm Marianne Gilmore, and Dad was sent to the work farm for several years, leaving us in desperate straits. When he finally came home, he was in the hospital every year because of his heart. At 14, I rebelled and quit going to church. As soon as I got a job and a car, I moved out on my own. I was 18. The last time I saw my father, he was in the hospital dying. He begged me to stay with him because he didn't want to die alone, but I wouldn't stay. He died alone that night, and I buried my guilt in alcohol. My attitude drove all my friends away. I nearly OD'd on speed one night, then I became suicidal. An old friend invited me to live with her in California, so I moved there. She had become a born-again Christian and prayed for me while I caroused. Because she drew the line, I called her pastor, and he led me in a prayer of repentance. God immediately delivered me from depression as well as smoking and drinking. I went to Bible college on fire for the Lord, but I majored in psychology and began to put my faith in knowledge instead of in God. After graduation, I met and married Dan, who was very troubled and unsaved. Soon I was back to my old lifestyle, and our marriage was a shambles. I cried out to God, committed my life to Christ again, and prayed for my husband. By God's grace alone, my husband was saved from mental illness and returned to Bible college. Today, along with our two daughters, we serve the Lord in ministry. We rejoice in the truth that if the Son, therefore, shall make you free, you shall be free indeed.
0: If you would like to be free from the weight of sin by receiving Jesus Christ as Lord and Savior, or maybe you have questions about it, call 1-888-NEED-HIM right now. 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

0: Santa Fe public schools violate Title IX and parental rights. This is Matt Staver with Freedom's Call. Liberty Counsel has filed a formal complaint with the Department of Education's Office of Civil Rights against Santa Fe public schools. This is on behalf of parents who withdrew their daughter from school after district policies allowed inappropriate sexual behavior by a male student identifying as a female. School officials dismissed repeated reports by the girl's parents and failed to take action under Title IX's sexual harassment standards. The deliberate indifference by the Santa Fe Public Schools towards sexual misconduct and the safety and well-being of female students violates Title IX and ignores morality and biological reality. A federal investigation is the next step to protect students from these unlawful actions. Parents should not have to withdraw a child from school under gender policies that violate federal law. Stay informed at Liberty Counsel's website, lc.org.
1: 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I am the good shepherd. 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
1: American Family News, I'm Rusty Pugh. Democrats are searching for new Senate seats to pick up after former Maine Senate candidate Graham Plattner suspended his candidacy in the wake of more sexual assault accusations. Chad Pergram has more from Capitol Hill.
2: Democrats appeared blind to Graham Plattner in their quest for change. The error in Maine could cost the party control of the Senate. So if Democrats struggle in Maine, they're looking at other seats to flip. They have their eyes on Alaska and Iowa. Former Senator Sherrod Brown is trying a comeback in Ohio. Now, Plattner and other candidates have baggage, but others like Brown and former North Carolina Governor Roy Cooper are known quantities. Ohio and North Carolina are seats which Democrats must win.
1: So how did Graham Plattner become the Democrats' pick to run for Senate? Dan Maraff and Leanne Fan are described as a married couple and political consultants who convinced Plattner to run for office. They were supposed to vet him.
3: How did you go about vetting him? And why did you?
4: We paid a nice firm a whole chunk of money and got some stuff back. Some of what you've seen on the news we got back, other stuff we didn't.
3: Did the vetting process turn up the tattoo that became so controversial?
4: No.
3: The Reddit posts, did that turn up in the vetting process?
4: The firm sent us a thing and it had some of the posts, but it didn't have all of them. I said none of this will or should stop him from becoming a U.S. Senator.
1: Fox News legal analyst Jonathan Turley says Plattner was a fake candidate from the beginning.
5: I think that's true. Look, this was a candidate created in a test tube, right? I mean, he was selected by this bizarre couple he sounds like a real guy, which we're sort of short of. And of course, they found a Nazi tattooed, Hamas praising, and accused rapist. I mean, it's that type of unserious process that has led to this moment. But people need to take this moment seriously. On its own. That is what they're talking about is another radical voice in the Senate to replace the person who is demonstrably the most moderate senator in that body, Susan Collins.
1: The war with Iran is back on, and there doesn't seem to be a good off-ramp ahead. Steve Jordahl reports on what at least one analyst says was an inevitable outcome.
6: Iran broke the fragile ceasefire and attacked several commercial vessels in the Strait of Hormuz this week. And President Trump's patience has finally run out.
7: To me, I think it's over. I don't want to deal with them anymore. They're scum. These are evil, sick people, and we have to rid their cancer. Their cancer. And you know what you do? You got to cut out cancer early.
6: The president says the U.S. will resume airstrikes, but military analyst Colonel Bob McGinnis says that's not going to solve anything.
8: Yeah, we can bomb, but bombs aren't going to do it. We can only turn big rocks into smaller rocks, and that's not going to do it.
6: He says the president finds himself in a no-win situation. The regime will not die of its own implosion. It is hundreds of layers thick, and it has been ideologically brainwashed for half a century.
8: I don't think that we can totally remove this cancer, as Trump has rightly called it, easily. It should have started decades and decades ago, but it didn't. The West has failed to seed an organic capability that is armed and willing to go into Tehran and slit the throats of these scoundrels.
6: McGinnis says Trump needs to lean on his NATO allies to keep the Strait of Hormuz open, hope that stabilizes the global economy, and focus his attention on rescuing the last 2 years of his domestic agenda. Fortunately, Democrats are cooperating.
8: If the Democrats implode, if the Republicans can take advantage of scaring the American people, that's the best opportunity.
6: I'm Steve Jordahl.
1: And the latest numbers appear to back up the suggestion we're in a low-hire, low-fire job market. Here's Jenny Casola.
9: There was little change in the number of new claims for unemployment benefits last week, down 2,000 for the week ending July 4th to 215,000, slightly less than expected. And continuing claims, those remaining on benefits, rose slightly to 1.81 million.
1: For American Family News, I'm Rusty Pugh.
10: I'm Ruth Kramer with Mission Network News. We're bringing you the latest in Iran's on-again, off-again ceasefire. Later, when more and more online is AI, what does it look like to authentically share Christ? We'll share that story with you in just a moment. But first, the June Memorandum of Understanding between the United States and Iran appears to be over. The U.S. reimposed oil sanctions, and the two nations exchanged regional strikes this week. Transform Iran's Lana Silk says she wasn't expecting things to change this quickly.
11: But I was expecting the Iranian leadership to go back on promises they had made and to continue on with their expressed objectives of eventually wiping out Western democracy.
10: Silk says the people of Iran have fought and died for freedom the past 6 months, with disheartening results as the regime stays in power and talk of peace persists. But after the events of this week?
11: Now, I think the sentiment is much more along the lines of, okay, maybe now the rest of the world will see what we see, is that this government is duplicitous, this government doesn't want peace, this government is on a path to destruction towards other people.
10: Ceasefire or not, Transform Iran's team remains on high alert as the Iranian regime continues to arrest citizens, seemingly at random.
11: We're really sensing that God is about to do something glorious in Iran, and we want to make sure that as a ministry, we are there, ready to respond to the needs in every way, physical, spiritual, mental.
10: Don't underestimate your prayers for Iran. Find strategic prayer points and more in the full story at missionnews.org. Next, a nationwide internet blackout isolated people in Iran for months, but connections are finally returning. And with it, hunger for Christian resources. 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
12: We're having about 70 live conversations or messages a day from Iranian viewers. 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
10: Christian communities in Iran rely on the internet for fellowship, discipleship, and spiritual support, especially in wartime.
12: For well over a year, the number one topic has been fear of death, and that continues.
10: Many Iranian believers have lost their jobs in the conflict and face daily uncertainty, yet they haven't lost hope.
12: Now that the internet is restored, we're hearing from viewers saying they've been thanking God, knowing that our team has been praying for them continuously.
10: Pray for the Sat7 workers counseling Iranians and for economic relief in Iran.
12: We are hearing from church leaders in Iran that the Iranian church is responding, and these are the words we're hearing directly, with great maturity.
10: And finally, people are becoming more skeptical of what they see online, driving a major cultural shift. Denise Godwin with International Media Ministries explains.
13: There's a longing for authenticity that I think is very interesting.
10: The shift is driven by unverified streams of information, AI-generated videos that appear almost real, and the fog of war, where truth is mixed with misinformation.
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10: 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Pray, too, for discernment as people go online for answers. 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I'm Ruth Kramer.

0: Homeschooling laws vary sometimes dramatically from state to state. You're going to want to hear this story. Stay tuned.
1: Today's legal case is from the files of the Christian Law Association. Here's attorney David Gibbs, Jr.
0: Lacey and her husband had just started homeschooling their first grader. They knew the public school was not for them. A job loss, however, sent Lacey and her husband moving back home near his parents in a different state. She didn't know how this state handled homeschooling, so she called us at the Christian Law Association. 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
1: You can speak to one of our legal missionary attorneys without charge, 24 hours a day. 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

For as long as we have been sharing Christ in our evangelistic crusades, George Brevelacher has been one of our partners. His rich voice sets the stage for Christ's entrance into the hearts of people, people who share their deepest need in common. For at the end of broken dreams, people need the Lord.

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1: American Family News, I'm Rusty Pugh. The U.S. carrying out more strikes against Iran Wednesday. Alexandria Hoff reporting from the White House.
2: U.S. Central Command confirms a second consecutive wave of strikes targeting military infrastructure in southern Iran, also coastal Iran. These strikes have been described as more aggressive than the initial wave that we saw earlier this week, sparked by attacks on commercial ships in the Strait of Hormuz. Tehran has responded by targeting neighboring nations, including Kuwait, Bahrain, and Qatar. Now, Iran taking up much of the talk in Turkey, where President Trump just was for the NATO summit. There he said the fragile ceasefire deal signed last month is over.
1: President Trump is sounding the alarm on communism after a string of progressive candidates win primaries in New York, Colorado, and Washington, D.C. What do they all have in common? They're all currently or once were members of the Democratic Socialists of America. California Congressman Daryl Issa says Republicans need to keep control of the House to guard their economic achievements.
3: The Trump economy is, in fact, an opportunity for the left to say, well, we've got so much wealth, let's redistribute it. The fact is, history tells us that you can only redistribute poverty at the end.
1: A Cornell law professor warns that anti-Semitism currently in the Democratic Party may lead to its demise.
4: Recently, the New York Post reported that U.S. Jews are increasingly concealing their identities over rising anti-Semitism. This rise in anti-Semitism is often attributed to several things, but one red-green alliance that has been running rampant across America causing these incidents of anti-Israeli rhetoric is a driving force behind the topic. This alliance between the left and Islamic groups is often used to spread opposition to Jewish people and criticize Western policy and way of life. William Jacobson is a Cornell law professor. Last October, he went on Fox News to warn that anti-Semitism was brewing on college campuses. He recently went back on Fox News to talk about how the events of the last several months proved that not only was he right back then, but how this has become such a big issue.
5: What people need to understand is that this is not really about Israel and Jews. This is about the United States. This is an attempt to destroy our country from inside.
4: Jacobson would also note that due to the current political climate, security is present at nearly every Jewish event. He also spoke on how local government is failing to protect the Jewish people and how sometimes the government can even be, quote, openly hostile towards it. He did give a warning to the Democratic Party because even though Israel was allowed to reform as a country under Democratic President Harry Truman, they seem to have more problems with anti-Semitism inside their party.
5: If it becomes the anti-Israel, anti-Jewish party, it will be the destruction of the Democratic Party because the American people don't want that.
4: I'm Caleb Castile.
1: An Illinois teacher is charged with secretly recording students and using AI to create sexual abuse images. Gary Baumgarten has more.
6: 44-year-old Libertyville middle school teacher Marshall Sheffer was nabbed after students reported he'd been secretly recording them. The Lake County State's Attorney's Office says a forensic exam of his cell phone found AI-altered sexually explicit images of the children. They say multiple electronic devices were also confiscated from his home. He now faces 8 felony counts.
1: President Trump refused to sign the 21st Century Road to Housing Act last month, urging senators to pass the Save America Act instead.
7: Not that I dislike it. I dislike the fact that people aren't voting for voter ID with a picture. How can you not vote for voter ID?
1: The Save America Act would restrict mail-in ballots and require Americans to show proof of citizenship at voter registration and present photo ID at the ballot box. And finally, a cold front bringing a new round of storms to the eastern U.S.
8: Showers and thunderstorms, the big weather story through the end of the week. Cold front stretching from the Great Lakes to the plains will spark severe storms from the Mid-Atlantic into the Ohio Valley. Damaging winds, large hail, even a few tornadoes are possible. Heavy rain also a concern with localized flash flooding from the Mid-Atlantic into central Appalachians in Ohio Valley into parts of the Mississippi Valley. That threat continues Friday and into the weekend as the front slowly moves. Meanwhile, dangerous heat isn't letting up across the west. Above normal temperatures are expected from parts of the Rockies into the southwest, with heat alerts posted for portions of Montana, Utah, Colorado, Arizona, California, and Nevada. 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
10: Texas judge wins legal victory for refusing to officiate same-sex weddings. We're going to be talking about this development on Faith and Freedom. I'm Matt Staver, founder and chairman of Liberty Council. Joining me is Holly Mead.
11: You know, this is an interesting situation. A Texas judge, she's actually a Waco-based justice of the peace, has earned a significant legal victory because she declined for officiating so-called same-sex weddings on account of her Christian faith. You know, and who would have thunk after all these years that these judges are now being forced to affirm the LGBT agenda and so-called marry, it's not really a wedding, it's a civil union, marry these people that are confused, you know, and that's your freedom if you want to do that, but don't force somebody to have to officiate the ceremony.
10: Yeah, this is a case very similar to our Kim Davis case in Kentucky. Different courts and different results. Sadly, in this case, great victory, but in Kim Davis' case, it went the other way. Yeah. This was Texas Judge Diane Hensley, as you mentioned, a Waco-based justice of the peace. And now she has received a legal victory that's significant in a settlement. And she was reprimanded by the Judicial Commission for declining to officiate same-sex weddings on account of her Christian faith. But now the Travis County District Court awarded Judge Hensley the maximum $10,000 in compensatory damages allowed under the Texas Religious Freedom Restoration Act and $630,000 in attorney's fees.
11: And you know, you mentioned our case, Kim Davis, and there's been so many cases in the last few years regarding the situation. There's been the baker, the florist, the photographer, the website designer, and all of them have been treated differently, but it's the same underlying, we want you to affirm the same-sex agenda.
10: Yeah, regarding same-sex weddings. And we've had some good Supreme Court decisions. We took the Kim Davis case that began in 2015 all the way to the United States Supreme Court. Kim Davis was the very first person attacked after the Supreme Court's wrongly delivered a Obergefell versus Hodges opinion in 2015, 5-4, that said that there was a so-called constitutional right to same-sex marriage, which that's false. It's fictitious. It has no basis in the law, but that's what five justices wrote. And as a result of that, Kim Davis was targeted to issue same-sex marriage licenses when she refused to issue the licenses for her sincerely held religious beliefs. She was sued. We raised religious freedom, and the judge in Kentucky did not grant that. Went all the way to the Supreme Court twice, and the Supreme Court at the end of the day chose not to take up this case. But it is not... if it's just a matter of when the Supreme Court will overrule Obergefell, I believe that will happen, just like Roe versus Wade was overturned. But it should have been taken up in the Kim Davis case. It was a classic case where now she faces damages in her personal individual capacity for exercising her sincere religious beliefs, when in fact, just months after, she was granted a religious exemption by executive order from the governor, and then granted an exemption all of the clerks in Kentucky by unanimously passed legislation in 2016. So she got the relief she wanted, but now she faces the individual penalty with damages against her personally, and the Supreme Court chose not to get involved in the case. We actually pointed out one of the cases that had already been decided in Texas because there was also a male judge in Texas who, like Kim Davis, refused to issue same-sex marriage licenses. And the court in Texas sided with that judge under religious freedom. We pointed that out, whereas the court in Kentucky did not side with Kim Davis for religious freedom. So there's definitely a conflict. This is the second case in Texas. This is now with a female judge. In between the male judge who won the court decision and this female judge who just won her decision, there were some other developments that took place. The Texas Supreme Court justices unanimously in January of 2026, in a separate lawsuit, They clarified that state judges can publicly refrain from officiating same-sex weddings based on their sincerely held religious beliefs. All nine Texas Supreme Court justices certified an amendment to the state's Code of Judicial Conduct that says declining to perform a wedding based on sincere religious beliefs does not violate the state's rules on judicial impartiality. So this is a great decision. Now you have Judge Diane Hensley winning the second victory. So in between time, you have this change of the judicial canon. So what happened is both judges, the male and female judge, declined to issue same-sex wedding ceremonies because of sincere religious beliefs. Both judges were targeted by the Texas Commission on Judicial Conduct. And the Judicial Conduct Committee was going to punish them. Mm-hmm. And the punishment can be pretty significant. They were going to punish them for partiality, I would say.
11: Well, you know, on another note, the State Commission still faces a class action lawsuit from other justices of the peace with the same religious objections and who are avoiding officiating these so-called weddings altogether to avoid disciplinary action from the commission. This class action lawsuit is seeking tens of millions of dollars in damages for the lost income by these judges throughout Texas. And I would have an inkling they might have a victory here.
10: They're going to be in trouble. And in fact, what happened was in 2018, the Texas Commission on Judicial Conduct issued a public warning to Judge Diane Hensley, stating her referral system in which she would refer cases out to someone else so she wouldn't do it cast doubt on her impartiality as a judge. Judge Hensley continued her referral system and then sued the commission, arguing the sanction violated her sincerely held religious beliefs under the Texas Religious Freedom Restoration Act.
11: So they were saying, she says, okay, it's against my religious beliefs to officiate this union, but I know this other judge over here who would be happy to do it. So they find that is seeing her as impartial as a judge?
10: That's right, yeah. So, you know, for example, in Kentucky, you could opt out of hunting and fishing licenses, like a clerk. A clerk would give hunting and fishing licenses as well as marriage licenses. You could opt out of issuing hunting and fishing licenses if you have a conscientious objection.
11: To killing animals.
10: To killing animals. If you didn't want to give a hunting license to somebody to go kill a deer, well, then you could opt out and somebody else would do that. But they didn't allow the opt out for a religious objection to same-sex weddings. That has never existed in the history of the world until recently. And then that's how Kim Davis got caught up in this. And the same thing happens, you know, in Texas. They wanted to enforce, you know, and you would think that judges or lawyers, because that's who would be on the Texas mm-hmm. Commission on Judicial Conduct, you would think of all categories of people, they would be very protective of the rule of law and religious freedom.
11: Yeah, because, you know, they have the same religious freedom as any other person.
10: Yeah, but what happens is you find that some of these institutions become captured by political ideology rather than legal principle. And so when they get into that position of the Texas Commission on Judicial Conduct, they try to enforce it. And they try to enforce it against these judges. And that's why there's a class action lawsuit still remaining, because when the Texas Commission on Judicial Conduct came after these judges, being justices of the peace, suffered monetary damages because now they've got a stigma attached to them. And then people don't want to be before those justices of the peace. And it hurts their career because they've been stigmatized by the commission.
11: But similarly for standing up for their religious beliefs, like I said, they're like any other person, you know, who has religious beliefs and freedom to exercise those.
10: Well, it's a good decision, and it's one that I wish would have happened in the King Davis case, but it shows you that the courts are not perfect, and judges often make the big difference between one case and another. It's the same kind of ruling and result that should have happened in the Kim Davis case, but it didn't. However, we are still going to pursue the overturning of Obergefell. And like I said, it's not a matter of if it will be overturned. It's just a matter of when. Why? Because it has no basis in the law or the Constitution. For more information, go to Liberty Counsel's website, lc.org.
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0: We're going to finish the series, Finish Strong. 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
1: Welcome to In Grace with Jim Scudder. He is a pastor, author, Bible college president, tour leader to the Holy Land, and host of the adventure TV show In Grace.
0: Hi, welcome back to In Grace. And today we are concluding our series, Finish Strong. It's the story of my late father, Dr. James Scudder Sr. And his birthday was on Monday, and he would have turned 80. So I really wanted to devote some time here this week to tell his amazing story. And you're going to hear things today that are really miraculous. And we are in a faith tradition that is very, very careful about miracles. We, of course, believe God can do miracles. And we know God did miracles, but you know, we do believe the sign gifts have ceased. But when we see God doing miracles, and there's a couple in today's episode that you'll hear about, it really gives us a lot more confidence in God that he is still working today. And so I think you'll really enjoy our conclusion of Finish Strong. And by the way, you can get this entire series on video. It's called Finish Strong, and this was a series that we did to honor his life and his legacy. And if you want to be inspired or give this maybe to a pastor or give this to a friend, you can get it from us here at In Grace for a gift of any amount. He also wrote a book called Finish Strong before he died, Grace That You May Finish the Race. And if you'd like to get the book, you can get that for any amount, a gift of any amount, or the video for a gift of any amount, or both for a gift of $35 or more. And those gifts will make sure more people hear about the gospel of grace. We also tomorrow are going to be featuring part one of a prophecy series called Armageddon's Dawn. And it's an 8-part series. So on Fridays for the next 8 weeks, you definitely want to listen. We recorded most of it in Israel, in Jerusalem, at Megiddo, Armageddon, in different places. And this will really help you understand the end times. I was joined by Dr. Mark Robinson, Dr. Randall Price, Pastor Menno Kalischer, and Joel Rosenberg. And you'll definitely want to tune in for that. We also would love to invite you to come to Israel. We have a Israel Solidarity Tour coming up in February. And to get more information on that, please go to ingraceradio.com, ingraceradio.com, or call us at 1-800-78-GRACE. And that's the same number and the same website to get the Finish Strong video, the Finish Strong book, or the brochure for our Israel Solidarity Tour. We also have a book called The Spiritual War Against Israel that we recently wrote. 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
0: The series Finish Strong is about my dad, Dr. James A. Scudder Sr., and miracles that happened in his life. My dad served the Lord faithfully, and he saw God do many great and mighty things. We're going to show you some of those things today, and you're going to be amazed. But we weren't expecting to be standing at my dad's grave when I filmed the story. He did cross the finish line, though, and he finished strong. Because of the greatest miracle of all time, the resurrection of Jesus Christ, my dad's body will one day rise because of his faith in Jesus.
2: Born in 1946, born again in 1968. Called to preach, fording a river in Kentucky. Called to Chicago by a seemingly random comment of a Bible college professor. My dad's life seemed full of unusual events that bordered on the miraculous. In our final episode, miracles abound as a fledgling church plant in Chicago begins to really take off.
3: So
0: So you go from a storefront in Chicago, eventually out to the suburbs. The first property that we had was in Palatine. Tell us the story of how we found that and the miracle.
3: Well, I was with Mike Floyd, and we were just praying and praying and praying. We have to get a spot. You know, we were too dumb to know better, so we run an ad in the newspaper. It said, small, independent church looking for 1 acre. Nothing. About 3 weeks later, this realtor called me, and he said, I've got a spot. It's got a house. It's 2.5 acres. So we go out there, and there's this property. It had all these junk cars. It was one of those places.

0: I said, well, I just want you to call. You came to see me without plans? How are you going to pay for it? And I was just floored. I couldn't talk. He said, you go out of here and come back with plans. And so I go back and I tell him the situation and what I want to do and how I'll pay for it. He calls his bank and says, I want to co-sign for Jim Scudder's loan. You go out there and meet him at the at his property. So this banker comes out and he says, you know, Mr. Scudder, this is not bankable. I said, it doesn't have to be bankable. Mr. Braun is co-signing, and he laughs, and he gave us a loan. So we built our first building.
1: Your ministry has always been about people, but usually buildings are an indication of people getting saved and growing. And so the next building was adjacent. Along the way, you started seeing the value of using people in the church to help build the buildings.
0: We did whatever we could, some things we couldn't do. But each time we did a new building, we did more of it and more of it.
1: You have now two nice buildings in Palatine. I remember that little house that we were living in at the beginning, and they later had to tear that down, saying that wasn't fit for humans to live in.
0: When we sold it to the county, they came out in the paper, said not fit for human habitation. That's where we
1: And that was our house.
0: That was our house.
1: We just didn't know. So we're outgrowing it now, though. Ministry is blossoming. So what do you do when you're kind of landlocked?
0: We decided we got to find a bigger piece, way bigger. We're looking at a place, and it was 20 acres. We came up with an agreement to go buy it. So I get in there, and the guy says to me, he said, we've had to raise it. Now, I have a thing. If someone changes the deal, there's no deal. I said, well, there's no deal. And we got up. He said, no, sit down. I'll go back. No, you won't. If you're untrustworthy, you'll be untrustworthy, and I'm not buying. And he's just looking at me, and we're like crushed because this is a great place.
1: Yeah, it's hard to walk away from that because it was nice.
0: So then this guy in our church named Jim Rendy, and he finds 40 acres for the same exact price as 20 acres. And that's where we're at now. Now we actually own 45 acres. We got five more. And I remember getting that and thinking, am I nuts again? How are we ever, ever going to fill this property? By then, we're building everything. And, you know, we have a school. I had to get it done. I had no choice. It had to be done.
2: I remember this miracle like it was yesterday. With the pressure to open the school on time, Dad makes a bold decision. He orders concrete for a Saturday pour, even with a forecast of torrential rain. This order will cost thousands and no refund for bad weather. Would God honor this man's faith?
0: I called the company. They said, Pastor, you understand it's called for solid rains, that if we come out there, some days we can manipulate the concrete to other places. If you have a problem, you don't have to pay. But if we do it on a Saturday and we pour and it rains, it's over. You're going to have to eat it, chop up the concrete, and bring in another concrete. Well, we didn't have that kind of money. Couldn't be done.
2: Dave Lively was an early church member and contractor that was there that day.
3: When I was heading there, just rain coming down in buckets. And he says, there's no way you can pour concrete today.
0: And I tell you, son, that was a day of solid storms, lightning, all the torrential rains. The concrete trucks had to stop. The rain was so hard that they couldn't drive. And it rained all around our 40 acres.
3: And it pulled into the property and it was like, it's dry. Maybe a little mist or something like that. And then you look up in the sky, and all the time that we were pouring, there was a hole up in the sky where the clouds were moving in, and they just kind of go around and come back together. And the hole was right above the property.

0: It never rained on our property. These concrete guys, you know, and they're pretty tough guys. And they're opening their doors and falling to the ground and say, man, this will make a believer out of anybody.
1: Mm-hmm. It seemed like, okay, you guys had faith to show up to do the job. I do the work up here to keep the rain off of you.
0: The guy said, you know, it'd be nice to have a sprinkle right now because it would help set the concrete. I can't believe I did. I said, God, okay, let it sprinkle. And it sprinkled. Now, before anybody gets the wrong idea, I could have a church picnic and I could pray. And believe me, God's not going to do it. He's going to have fun watching me squirm. But if it had rained that day, there would have been no more Quentin Road. It would have been the end. And God never lets anything that what we call really hurts you. He showed us that day that he's the God of gods and King of kings and Lord of lords. It was a fabulous day.
2: What does it take to finish life well? One day, every Christian will stand before the Lord. Will you hear, "Well done, thou good and faithful servant"? 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
3: Another building project then comes along, and this one was the biggest one that you've ever attempted, that we've ever attempted. And this is a different type of a building. This is a steel building. There's another pretty major event that happened on the day of hanging those trusses.
0: We got the biggest crane that was on wheels, and we're trying to do the first truss. And the first truss, these are steel trusses, and they weigh 8,000 pounds each, 4 tons each. Now, how do you hang that first truss?
3: Most people would hire a company that erects buildings and they know how to do all this stuff. But again, you were in a position where we couldn't.
0: Well, and this crane company should have known how to erect it, but they didn't.
3: How to rig the...
0: I always overdid everything for safety. So I bought all these come-alongs and we're going to have to anchor them to the floor and tighten it to hold that first truss. Well, they came to lift the truss and the truss is bending like spaghetti. And I, for the first time, I thought, I've bitten off more than I can chew.
4: And then all of a sudden, Dr. Scudder said, okay, everybody, shut everything down. Go find a place to pray.
0: So they all separated and prayed alone. And came back, and this guy, Ted Crowley, and he says, I think I know how to do it. As the lift comes, I will crank the come-alongs instead of the two pickup points with the crane, I will come along with two more points. I said, well, let's try it. So he goes and we lift, and as the crane lifts, he goes up and he cranks and cranks and cranks and cranks and cranks, and it goes up perfect. So then we get it hanging. So the next one, we do the come alongs each time, but it goes up quickly. And we tie the two together. Now, once they're tied together, every other truss is a piece of cake. But see, when you precept upon precept and grow a little here, there, a little and little here, a little there, you're going to have solid people. Mm-hmm. So now the preschool, because people would bring their kids and they'd say, I've never seen people like this. Because they're being fed the word of God. It makes better people. So it just started growing and growing, and, you know, we get up to 1,800. That's how we've been able to go out and try to reach this world.
3: You also started Dayspring Bible College. What do you feel when you get emails and pictures back from overseas, missionaries, graduates have gone out, started churches and winning souls? What does that feel like to you to see that fruit?
0: It's the happiest joy there is.
3: You also started this ministry in Grace. It was called the Quinton Road Bible Hour and then Victory in Grace.
0: I was on vacation down here in Florida, and I just started feeling this, I have to go TV. So I went to a friend of mine that was in Athens, Georgia, Yankee Arnold, and he had a TV ministry, and he had these little cameras. So I went and looked and saw what he had had. If I'd gone to Dr. Stanley's first, his room was bigger than our whole building. I wouldn't have done it, but I go to Yankees, and I said, wow, we can do this. So I go to my board. I said, we can get started. And I said, the cameras would be about 20,000. They said, no, Pastor, we don't do anything halfway. We're going to go with the best cameras, and no matter what it costs. And we wound up about $250,000 just starting out. God is blessed. God always blesses faith. Now, he doesn't bless what you call stupid faith. If I had tried to build the big building before we built our first building out of that property, we would have fallen flat and God wouldn't have picked us up.
3: How important is it that we commit now to finishing strong?
0: Well, I think everything is that we finish. You know, I could have quit and everybody that followed me say, well, if he can't do it, how can I do it?
5: I'm so glad I listened to the Lord and did these interviews before Dad passed away. I'm also thankful for a godly pastor named Randy Ford. He became Dad's pastor and friend in Dad's final years.
6: I'll be honest, I was so absolutely overwhelmed and honored that a man of his character and prestige and notoriety would hang out with somebody like me. He said, Brother Ford, I want you to understand, I have got your back. The verse that comes to mind when it comes to Dr. Scudder, be strong in the Lord and in the power of his might. And I don't know that I've ever met a man stronger than him after all that he had been through in health-wise and ministry, and just a strength in him that I stood in admiration of the kind of quality that this man was.
5: As we wrap up the series, I want you to hear an amazing clip from Dad's retirement service. We surprised him when we found a long-lost friend named Paul Charkslaw. He and Dad had not seen each other in over 40 years.
7: But you thought never you'd ever see me again, did you? And somewhere along the line in Chicago, Fullerton Avenue, I crossed paths with Jim, and and he goes to me, you know, would you like to know how to get to heaven? I said, sure. He goes, do you know you're a sinner? No question there. Do you know sinners can't go to heaven? God so loved the world that he gave his only begotten son. And whoever believeth in him can have eternal life. So God sent his son to die for your sins. I go, okay, that makes sense, okay. So I go, what do you have to do? He goes, well, you don't have to do anything. That was the only right answer that would have worked with me. He goes, all you have to do is trust Christ as your Savior. Because it's by grace that you are saved. You can never work your way to heaven. I got the message and he led me to Christ. And if I wasn't the first person in Chicago, that he led to Christ, I was definitely one of the first. And what I remember is that I felt love, acceptance, and most of all, I remember him being my best friend when I needed him. Thank you. God bless you as you journey on.
3: Jesus said, I am the resurrection and the life. He that believeth in me, though he were dead, yet shall he live. As I say those words, I have chills right now. Because of Jesus, he is the resurrection, he is the life. Because of his power over death, so can I have power over death, and I'll be able to see my daddy again.
8: Have we all sinned? If there's anybody here that's never sinned, I won't ask that, I know that. We all have.
9: You say, well, what makes the difference between being saved and being lost? What? Whosoever believeth in him is not condemned, but he that believeth not is condemned.
10: You know, if I were to die right now, I know I'm going to heaven. Do you know it?
11: I want to show you this. I do this every Sunday. I'm not doing this because this is our first Sunday. I've done it every Sunday since I've been a preacher. Because I don't know a better way to make the gospel clear. This hand right here represents you and me, and this billfold represents sin. God says, I love you, but I hate your sin. To go to heaven, you got to be sinless. This hand right here represents the Lord Jesus Christ. 2 Corinthians 5:21 says, for he, God, hath made him, Christ, to be sin for us, that we could be made the righteousness of God in him. You see that? I'm going to heaven because God now sees me with the blood of Jesus, and he sees me and Christ as being equal without sin. You say, that's impossible. No, it's the greatest news in all the world. He sees us being perfectly cleansed. You don't go to heaven because you're a good Methodist or good Presbyterian or good Church of Christ. You go to heaven because you've been born again.
12: One simple condition for salvation: believe on the Lord Jesus Christ. That's it.
3: You don't have to fear death. You don't have to fear the grave. Jesus paid your sins, all of your sins, on the cross. And if you'll accept him by faith, you will have everlasting life. And I know my dad would say a huge amen right now.
11: You can't earn it, for by grace are you saved through faith, that not of yourselves, it is the gift of God, not of works, lest any man should boast. If you were to die right now, where would you go? You better be ready. Listen, don't wait to try to get ready at the end. Get ready right now, because you don't know how long you have.
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1: I'm Ruth Kramer with Mission Network News. We're bringing you the latest in Iran's on-again, off-again ceasefire. Later, when more and more online is AI, what does it look like to authentically share Christ? We'll share that story with you in just a moment. But first, the June Memorandum of Understanding between the United States and Iran appears to be over. The U.S. reimposed oil sanctions and the two nations exchanged regional strikes this week. Transform Iran's Lana Silk says she wasn't expecting things to change this quickly.
2: But I was expecting the Iranian leadership to go back on promises they had made and to continue on with their expressed objectives of eventually wiping out Western democracy.
1: Silk says the people of Iran have fought and died for freedom the past 6 months, with disheartening results as the regime stays in power and talk of peace persists. But after the events of this week?
2: Now, I think the sentiment is much more along the lines of, okay, maybe now the rest of the world will see what we see, is that this government is duplicitous, this government doesn't want peace, this government is on a path to destruction towards other people.
1: Ceasefire or not, Transform Iran's team remains on high alert as the Iranian regime continues to arrest citizens, seemingly at random.
2: We're really sensing that God is about to do something glorious in Iran, and we want to make sure that as a ministry, we are there, ready to respond to the needs in every way, physical, spiritual, mental.
1: Don't underestimate your prayers for Iran. Find strategic prayer points and more in the full story at missionnews.org. Next, a nationwide internet blackout isolated people in Iran for months, but connections are finally returning, and with it, hunger for Christian resources. Here's John Cernelia with Sat7, a satellite television ministry to the Middle East and North Africa.
3: We're having about 70 live conversations or messages a day from Iranian viewers. That compares to about 50 a day before the internet went down. So clearly, our viewers in Iran are really eager to reconnect and for us to provide pastoral care and counseling.
1: Christian communities in Iran rely on the internet for fellowship, discipleship, and spiritual support, especially in wartime.
3: For well over a year, the number one topic has been fear of death, and that continues.
1: Many Iranian believers have lost their jobs in the conflict and face daily uncertainty, yet they haven't lost hope.
3: Now that the internet is restored, we're hearing from viewers saying they've been thanking God, knowing that our team has been praying for them continuously.
1: Pray for the Sat7 workers counseling Iranians and for economic relief in Iran.
3: We are hearing from church leaders in Iran that the Iranian church is responding, and these are the words we're hearing directly, with great maturity.
1: And finally, people are becoming more skeptical of what they see online, driving a major cultural shift. Denise Godwin with International Media Ministries explains.
4: There's a longing for authenticity that I think is very interesting.
1: The shift is driven by unverified streams of information, AI-generated videos that appear almost real, and the fog of war, where truth is mixed with misinformation.
4: It's driving them toward a deeper dive into information and analog and real humans, as well as online. 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
1: 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I'm Ruth Kramer.
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Finally, my brethren, be strong in the Lord and in the power of his might. 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
1: 3 years ago, I wrote a commentary about the great relearning. The phrase was coined by novelist Tom Wolfe, who was talking about the hippies of Haight-Ashbury. They decided to toss out lessons about hygiene and monogamy. The free clinics were encountering diseases that disappeared long ago and didn't even have a Latin medical name. To combat this, doctors in the free clinics needed to teach lessons in hygiene and sanitation. Marion Tupi laments that the great relearning is necessary for basic economics. She remembers when the Berlin Wall fell in 1989, the world knew that central planning had impoverished half of Europe while markets enriched the other half. The free market coupled with private property rights allowed human flourishing. Unfortunately, this new generation has forgotten those lessons and will likely have to learn them again. She says voters in wealthy democracies, and the young above all, are electing self-described democratic socialists who promise to repeal economics by decree. What lessons have they forgotten? Well, free trade is desirable because of a division of labor. Rent control is ruinous because prices pinned below market value ensure that fewer apartments are built and maintained. Public ownership of factories fails because managers risk no capital and are free to walk away. Confiscatory taxes defeat themselves because capital has feet. These lessons and many others could be taught in the schools. Unfortunately, the faculty are overwhelmingly liberal. There is rarely anyone to defend sound economics. We can hope that these young voters relearn these economic lessons, but the trend seems to be headed in the wrong direction. I'm Kirby Anderson, and that's my point of view.
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Psalm 145, verse 18. The Lord is nigh unto all them that call upon him, to all that call upon him in truth. 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

True prayer is neither a mere mental exercise nor a vocal performance. It is far deeper than that. It is spiritual transaction with the Creator of heaven and earth. 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

0: We certainly haven't gotten far into our story, so far as heading right into the adventure is concerned. But that's only because there's so much to tell. I want to get everything in without missing a thing. The red shoes that were found turned out to be pretty important evidence for Sheriff Leland, which surprised all of us, except Poetry, who was a born detective. Of course, we didn't know it at the time. We just knew that something was about to happen. With the whirlybird landing and the sheriff driving up, our minds started clicking. And we knew that in the next few minutes, we'd be let in on something real big.
1: Don't get too close to that whirlybird. Those choppers are pretty dangerous.
2: Boy, it sure is big.
3: They're slowing the blades down now. It'll stop soon.
4: Yeah, I hope your folks don't mind them landing here.
3: No, I'm just glad the horses were out to pasture.
4: Yeah, that would have caused a problem.
2: Does all this have to do with those red shoes?
4: That's what we're going to find out, Poetry. After you called, I got an urgent message about a girl runaway.
3: Runaway?
5: In Sugar Creek?
4: That's right.
2: Wow!
1: And the red shoes might belong to her.
4: That's what we're going to learn about. In fact, right now.
6: Sheriff Leland?
4: Yes, sir.
6: Ronald Hines. I'm the pilot you talked with. Hey, thanks for pinpointing the place so well. This is Roger Curran.
7: How do you do?
4: Pleased to meet you.
6: I hope you fellas didn't mind us landing here.
3: Oh, no.
2: Sure is a nice whirling bird.
6: Glad you like it.
7: Let's get on with this, Hines.
6: Certainly, Mr. Curran. Mr. Curran's the gentleman whose daughter...
7: I don't want to discuss it out here, Hines. Just let me see the shoes.
4: The shoes, yeah. Yes, fellas.
1: Here they are, Sheriff.
7: Yeah, they're Cynthia's. Where did you find them?
8: Well, I found one down the road a piece, and the other one...
2: In the swamp, near the old mansion.
4: So far apart?
2: Well, that confused us a little, too. And then the shoes, having no mud on the bottoms, not even walked on. Well, it sure looks suspicious to us.
4: I'll be keeping them for a while, Mr. Curran.
7: All right. The areas that the boys found this...
6: We'll go over there. Right?
1: We could run ahead, pointing.
2: You weren't there, Big Jim. It was me and Bill.
1: Poetry.
7: I don't care who was there.
1: Sorry, Mr. Curran.
4: Bill, Poetry, hop in the car. You'll show us where you found the shoe.
1: Circus found the other one.
4: Well, and Circus, you come with us, too. Let's go.
6: Thanks for your help, boys.
1: Hope things work out.
6: Yeah, yeah.
2: Do you ever give people rides in your helicopter?
6: Well, sometimes I do.
7: Hines!
6: Coming! Sorry. Get back to you later. And keep back from the bird, eh? Gets pretty windy when I start it up.
1: Will do.
4: Into the car, boys. Let's go.
8: Big Jim! I almost forgot. Charlotte Ann's in the living room. Somebody better check on her.
1: Do that right now.
2: I'll help.
3: See you later. Tell Mom we'll be back soon.
1: We will. Okay, little Jim. Into the house.
2: Oh, I sure wish I could have gone with the sheriff.
1: I think we all did. Let's go.
2: Wait. I want to watch the helicopter take off. Wow. Would you look at that? I sure wish I could be in there with them.
1: Well, maybe someday. Come on, no telling what Charlotte Ann's gotten into.

0: Okay, Charlotte Ann. I've read that story 3 times. Can't you pick another one?
1: One more time.
0: One more time. Little Jim.
2: I don't read very well.
0: It's not a hard book. Charlotte Ann, don't you just want to look at the pictures?
1: No.
2: Why don't you play horsey or something?
0: And get her all messed up? Not on your life.
1: Horsey, horsey, I mean.
3: That you, Big Jim?
4: Big Jim. Charlotte Ann.
1: Mommy, Daddy, we're going to play horsey.
2: Why, you look beautiful, honey. It's a birthday surprise.
5: Heather, little kid.
2: Birthday, Mom. Is it 16?
5: She'll say happy birthday, Collins.
4: Yes, Big Jim.
2: Did you know that mister was 74 years old?
4: Yes.
2: I thought he was 30.
3: 30? Remind me to talk to your teacher. I think it's about time you began to learn to distinguish age.
2: Well, I think that's what Mr. Padler was saying.
4: Well, I'm sure he was very flattered to think you thought he was 30. Where's Bill?
2: Where's Sheriff Leland?
3: Sheriff Leland?
0: Yeah, poetry and circus, too. We don't know the whole story yet, but it's something about a missing girl.
4: Anyone we know?
0: No, ma'am.
2: There's a helicopter looking for her and everything.
3: Sounds pretty serious. But how did you boys get involved?
0: Bill and Poetry found a girl's shoe in the swamp near the old mansion. And Circus found the other shoe up the road near his house.
3: So far away from each other?
0: That's what we all thought.
2: Sheriff, too.
0: It's kind of strange. Poetry called the sheriff. And evidently, between his phone call and coming out to check the situation, Sheriff Leland had gotten an emergency call from the helicopter.
2: It landed right here on your farm. Oh, you should have been here.
0: Right. And a Mr. Kieran identified the shoes. He's the girl's father. But that's all we know right now.
3: And so the sheriff took Poetry, Bill, and Circus along to show them where they found the shoes.
0: Yeah.
4: Well, should be an interesting story when the boys get back. Can I get you fellas something cold to drink? What about you, Charlotte Ann? Want some lemonade?
1: Yes, Mommy.
0: Sounds good, Mrs. Collins.
2: Me too.
3: Well, that makes 4. I'm pretty thirsty myself.
4: Well, I'll be right back. Come with me, Charlotte Ann. I don't want you out of my sight. Not with all those pretty curls.
2: What a pretty daughter I have.
3: You can bring some cookies back if you want.
2: And spoil your dinner. Oh, no.
6: Hey, how does the tree look?
0: Real good.
6: Oh, great.
0: Take a look.
6: Huh?
0: See? Right out the dining room window.
6: Oh, yeah.
2: Mr. Padler said he picked out the best one.
6: Oh, it looks real good.
0: When do you think she's going to notice it?
2: Oh, I hope Bill's here when she does.
6: Well, I'll make sure. I'll just close these curtains.
0: Won't she be a little bit suspicious with the curtains drawn?
6: Yeah, I guess you're right.
0: She probably won't even notice. I remember once when I shaved off my mustache, and my mom didn't even know it until a week later.
2: Well, what's that got to do with Mrs. Collins' tree?
0: Just that when you're used to having something or not having something, you don't notice if you're missing the something you had or got the something you were missing.
2: Huh?

0: Boy, that lemonade sure looks good.
1: My lemonade.
0: Is that a new word she learned?
2: She's been using it a lot lately.
3: What's that?
0: My. Mine. I just don't remember her using it much.
3: You're right. It's getting to be a major part of her vocabulary. She even uses it when it isn't hers. Well, let me put this tray on the dining room table. You fellas help yourself, and I'll go and get more.
2: Mom?
3: Yes, dear?
2: Notice anything?
3: Where?
4: Out the window.
3: Out the window? What did you fellas do, clean up the yard?
2: No, but I guess we could have done that. Do you see it?
3: No, I don't. Wait. Oh, Bill, a spruce tree. How did you know I wanted a spruce tree?
4: I overheard you telling Mom you wanted a spruce tree for the backyard, so I told Bill.
2: I asked Mr. Padler, and he made a special trip up north to this nursery, he knows, and...
3: Well, I can't tell you how pleased I am. Oh, come here, Bill Collins. I want to give you a big kiss.
2: That's okay, Mom. I know you like it.
0: Oh, go ahead. Let your mom kiss you, Bill.
5: Yeah, go on, Bill.
4: I let my mom kiss me all the time.
3: Never mind, Bill. We'll just shake hands. Thanks, son. You're real thoughtful.
2: You're welcome, Mom. You can kiss me if you want.
3: Well, thanks. There you are, Bill. It was very thoughtful. And I want you to know how much I appreciate it.
2: A lot of people helped me. Mr. Padler, Poetry, Little Jim, and Big Jim, too.
3: Well, thank you. Thank you all. Ted, could you get the rest of the lemonade? I just want to go outside and get a closer look at my fine spruce tree.
1: Mine, mine.
3: Yours? Well, why not?
0: There she goes again.
3: Come on, let's go out and see our spruce tree.
1: Mine, mine.
3: Yours, yours. Be right back.
5: Well, your mom really liked it.
2: She sure did.
4: And you didn't want to kiss her.
2: I did, too. I just felt kind of funny. Well, I am going to be 12 pretty soon. That's supposed to be the shaking hands stage.
0: Where'd you hear that?
6: Yeah, Heather's 18 and she still kisses my mom and dad.
2: That's a girl.
6: Well, when I'm 18, I'm still going to kiss my folks.
2: I kissed her, okay? You're the ones who started laughing.
4: Oh, we did.
2: So?
0: So we're sorry. We won't ever laugh again when your mom wants to kiss you. But we weren't laughing at that. We were laughing at that look on your face.
2: What look on my face? Hey, just a minute.
0: Not the funny look. The minute your mom asked you.
2: Really? Mr. Padler.
7: Call a doctor. Fellas, clear the sofa.
6: Who is it?
3: It's a girl.
7: Bill.
3: She's hurt.
7: Bill, don't stand there. Call a doctor.
2: Yes, sir. Mom. Dad.
7: Big Jim, close the door.
5: Yes, sir.
0: Where did you find her?
7: In the cave passage leading to my cabin. I don't know how long she'd been there.
3: Seth, can I help?
7: Oh, Linda, could you get me a wet washcloth? Let's see if we can clear away some of this blood.
3: Be back in a jiffy.
8: Anything I can do?
7: Phil calling the doctor?
8: Yeah, on the phone now. He's also calling the sheriff. This might be the young lady they're looking for.
7: What do you mean?
0: Well, the sheriff and some other people were here. A girl.
6: Her name's Cynthia Curran.
0: Yeah, she ran away from home.
7: Why?
0: Well, her dad wouldn't say. In fact, he didn't say much of anything.
7: Have you fellas seen her before?
6: No, sir. We just found some red shoes that her dad said belonged to her.
9: Who was she? What had happened? Where? When? Why? Hundreds of thoughts just raced through my mind. What took place after that made it real hard to celebrate Mom's birthday, I can tell you that. But we're going to have to wait until we get together the next time for more of this story by Paul Hutchins. Until then, I just want you to know I'm going to be remembering you in my prayers. The Lord bless and keep you.

You've been listening to another dramatic adaptation of Christian children's literature, brought to life by The Bookshelf. 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

We greet our friends everywhere with Chapter 2 of Perilous Journey, the story of John Bunyan. 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

0: Now, if you'll pardon me, woman, I must attend to my wife and my new son, John.
1: John Bunyan has been called the most English author who ever wrote. He had come straight from the soil of England, and the circumstances of his birth and upbringing only added to the long record of his ancestry. From as early as 1542, records show the Bunyan family owning land in the Harrowden countryside, some 50 miles from London. Prior to that time, records show the Bunyan family in the area as early as 1199. Because spelling was in a more flexible state than it is today, 34 different spellings of the Bunyan name are on record. This is two spellings better than the number of ways Shakespeare has been done in the past. In any case, there was no question as to John Bunyan's country.
0: He's sleeping like an old hand at it, Margaret.
2: I'm so glad he is a boy, Thomas. I know how much you wanted a son.
0: Oh, it wouldn't have mattered one way or the other.
1: Thomas Bunyan, John's proud father, although with as much hereditary substance, was an individualist in his own right. Although his family before him had been merchants, Thomas had decided on tinkering as a profession. The tinker usually was of the handyman status, commanding little respect from his peers. But Thomas Bunyan had settled on the land his family owned, and rather than traveling about the countryside, had established a respectable business, much like the 20th century ironmonger. Margaret was Thomas's second wife, his first dying after 4 years of childless marriage. Margaret was quiet, thoughtful.
0: Ah, that's a lovely picture, the two of you.
2: He's such a pretty lad. All that hair.
0: I hope you'll both be well enough to make the trip to Elstow for the christening.
2: I'm sure young John will be. He's such a big, healthy baby.
0: And you?
2: It wasn't nearly as bad as they all said. Truly.
0: I'll leave you to rest, my dear. If you need anything, call out.
2: You might put him in the cradle, Thomas.
0: Small, loose thing like the boy is a difficult thing to carry for a crude man as myself.
2: You'd do it very well. Just hold his head a little straighter and lay him down all at once. You see? You did it so well that he didn't even wake up.
0: Well.
2: And now, I believe I will rest.
0: I'll be within earshot.
2: Thomas?
0: Yes?
2: Are you pleased? Are you really pleased?
0: I have never been so much in my life.
1: In the early half of the 17th century, the Church of England exercised a strict control over the private life of every English citizen. One was compelled by ecclesiastical law to be baptized, confirmed, and married in the parish church, to attend divine service on Sundays and saints' days, and to receive communion at least 3 times a year. Ecclesiastical courts were formed to enforce these laws, and offenders were often jailed until they agreed to abide by them. But it was not fear of the law which motivated Thomas and Margaret Bunyan to fulfill their orthodox responsibilities. The Bunyans were royalists, supporting the king as the divinely appointed head of the country. They were orthodox Church of England parishioners, as were many tradesmen. Before John was born, they had made arrangements for his baptism and christening. And on November 30th, 1628...
2: Do you think he's wrapped warm enough, Thomas?
0: You've so many wraps cover him, I hardly believe he's under there at all.
2: Oh, I don't want him to chill.
0: You'd better attend to your own needs. The fields are muddy this time of year.
2: Oh, I'm ready.
0: Fine. Yeah, the Reverend Kelly said he'd be expecting us this morning, early. If you ask me, he arranged it for early morning just to get away from the screaming of his own brood.
2: Are you forgetting that you've started a brood of your own, Thomas? It'll be harder to joke about the trials of others and their children.
0: Oh, I only did that to draw attention away from the fact that I had none.
2: My dear.
0: Let's be going.
2: Oh, the mist is hanging heavily on the fields. I cannot even see the Abbey Church. I hope it's no omen.
0: You sound like a superstitious fishwife, Margaret. Well, the sun will soon chase the mist for this day.
2: Listen.
0: If it's an omen you're after, take the beauty of the bells.
2: Oh, they are full of beauty, just as our little lad.
0: Come now, woman. The lad's a boy. He'll be a man. It's hardly a compliment to call him beautiful. Now, let's be going. It's a mile to the church, and the way is muddy.

0: Good morning.
1: Good morning, Reverend.
2: Good morning.
3: Our shouts disturbed him.
2: I'm surprised he even heard through all that bundling.
0: I see. Or rather, I should say, I hear you've brought the little one.
2: That we have, Reverend Kelly.
1: Mommy is right.
0: I say, if he keeps up at that rate, he'll become a man the world will hear.
2: I hope that will be true in any case, Reverend. We plan to give him much that we've never enjoyed.
0: Oh, yes, of course you do. Of course you do.
2: These are not idle words, Reverend Kelly. My boy will have the opportunity to learn to read and write. That I'm settled on.
0: You know, it's a rare thing indeed when the son of a tinker, well...
2: The son of a working man has an education? I know. But we are determined in this.
0: Well, may God add his blessing to your ambitions. Oh, come. We'd best be getting underway with the baptism. I'm not sure how long the young man will wait while we discuss his future.
4: In the name of the Father, and of the Son, and of the Holy Ghost. Amen. We receive this child into the congregation of Christ's flock and do sign him with the sign of the cross in token that hereafter he shall not be ashamed to confess the faith of Christ crucified and manfully to fight under his banner against sin, the world, and the devil, and to continue as Christ's faithful soldier and servant unto his life's end. Amen.
2: Amen.

0: John, the son of Thomas Bunyan, Jr., the 30th of November. There we are, now it's all official, and young John Hare is as secure a citizen in the kingdom of heaven as he is in England herself.
1: John Bunyan's childhood progressed, as did any child of the time. The family was soon to grow to four, as just 15 months after John's birth, his sister Margaret was born.
2: Well, the boy needed a little sister to look after. Now that we've an older son and a daughter, I'm not at all particular what the next ones will be.
3: Thomas, please.

0: Mommy?
1: Yes, John?
0: Why Mamie have no teeth?
1: She'll be getting them soon enough. It's only big boys and girls like you who have teeth.
0: Mommy?
1: Yes, John?
0: Why Mamie have no teeth?
2: Yes, John Bunyan's earliest years differed very little from any child. But the experiences of the youth of John's day were sometimes more severe than what we know.
3: Oh, there's a chill in the air tonight.
1: Yes, I'm afraid summer is about gone again.
0: I like summer best.
1: Not that it ever is very warm, but at least in summer we...
3: What is it, boy?
0: What's that hanging up there?
3: Oh.
1: I forgot that we said we wouldn't return home by this way.
0: It looks like a man all falling apart.
3: It's called a gibbet, John. Now, let's be on our way.
0: But it looks like a man all falling...
3: It was a man, John. Now, let's
0: be... But why is he hanging up there like that?
1: He was a very bad man, John, and that is the way the law punished him.
0: But is he still being punished?
3: No, son.
0: Well, then why do they leave him hanging there?
3: As a kind of warning to others.
0: But he's all fallen apart.
1: You'll understand it better when you grow up, John. Oh, please, let's be on our way.
3: Aye. Come, John. We've got to collect your sister at the neighbor's and be home before the sun goes to bed.
1: John, are you crying?
0: No.
1: What is it? You are crying. Can you tell, Mum?
0: It's not the manly thing to cry.
3: I?
1: What's troubling you, John? Please tell.
0: I don't like gibbets.
2: When John was 5, his brother William was born. John and his little sister had grown very close, and now they had a new little brother to look after.
4: Look at William, John. He doesn't have no teeth.
0: That's because he's so little. Only big boys and girls have teeth. You didn't have teeth when you were little like William either.
4: I did so.
0: You did not.
4: I did so.
0: Uh-uh.
4: I'm going to tell Mother what you said.
1: Children, children.
0: Uh-oh.
1: Now see what you've done. You've wakened William.
4: John said I didn't have any teeth when I was little.
0: And you didn't neither.
1: Now that will be enough arguing in the house. It's a very bad thing to waken William. Go outside. Did you hear what I said?
4: Yes, Mommy. I'm going.
1: John?
0: I can't.
1: You can't? Now what does that mean?
0: I can't.
1: Well, I won't have you in here waking the baby. That's very bad. You must go outside.
0: No, no, please, Mom. Don't make me go outside.
1: Oh, John, what's the matter?
0: I don't want to see a gibbet. I don't want to see a gibbet.
1: Oh, John, you won't. Mom didn't mean anything like that.
0: You said I was very bad. Very bad people hang up till I fall apart. No, Mom, please, no.
2: You've heard Chapter 2 of Perilous Journey, the story of John Bunyan. 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
1: Well, hello, neighbor. Thank you for listening today to the broadcast. It's Thursday. It's going to be a great day today. I trust that you'll live for Christ and that He will be preeminent in your life. Well, we have the Echoes of Joy. I love these girls. They're just such sweet girls. My wife and I just think the world of them. And they have the recording. That's the place I'm longing to go. What a great place. Heaven's a wonderful place. Girls, I'm looking forward to hearing you sing. Go ahead and sing for us.

sweet, sweet girls. I tell you, they're grown up ladies, they're all mothers now. But they grew up here, and they're just wonderful. Most were born here, I believe, and just wonderful, wonderful girls. Hey, listen, that's what you want with your life. You want to be a wonderful, godly lady all your life. Genesis 24, how about the song? Let's bring the family in here. He is mine.

0: Well, Genesis 24 is an excellent chapter. It's be looking for a bride for Isaac. And in verse 12, and he said, "O Lord of my master Abraham." So here is the boy who was a master to Abraham. And he said, "Send me good speed this day and show kindness unto my master Abraham." And verse 14, "And let it come to pass that the damsel whom I shall say, let down thy pitcher, I pray thee, that I may drink. And she shall say, drink, and I will give thy camels also drink." You know, I don't know how many gallons of water a camel drinks, but I know it's more than a gallon. And he said, I want this girl to just say, I'll go ahead and take care of all your animals. And it came to pass that Rebekah came out. Verse number 18, "And she said, drink, my lord. And she hastened and let down her pitcher upon the hand and gave him drink. And he said, here it is. And when he had done giving him drink, she said, I will draw water for thy camels until they have done drinking. And verse number 20, for all his camels." Here's a girl that said, I'm just going to go ahead and serve this guest. I'm going to give him something to drink. That in itself was a lot. Then he said, all his camels that are with him. And I read one day, I forget, you go look this up. Brother Jewel, can you look this up? No, I don't think you can. How many gallons of water a camel drinks? And he had camels, plural. My goodness, that's pretty, don't look it up. That was just, you know what? That's a lot, isn't it? I'm reluctant to say, I heard 20 gallons, I heard 40 gallons, I had heard more than that. I don't remember how many, but all of his camels. And she had to let the water down into the well, pull the bucket back up, feed the drink, and then down again, and then up again, and down. I imagine it took an hour, 2 hours. I don't know how long it took, but that's what he's looking for. He was looking for a girl that had a servant's heart. And the man bowed, verse 26, his head, and worshiped the Lord. And she went and saw her dad. And verse 34, he said, I am Abraham's servant. And the Lord hath blessed my master greatly. He's become great. He's got manservants, maidservants, all these things. And I said, my master, peradventure the woman will not follow me. He said, you're okay if she doesn't follow you. But just, and verse 48, verse 46, she made haste and let down her pitcher and her shoulder, and the camels drank also, and I bowed my head and worshiped the Lord, because God answered his prayer. And he gave him Rebekah, and Rebekah went with him to follow him, and she got to where she is going, and the Bible says in that same chapter, it's a wonderful chat, wonderful story, and the Bible says in verse number, let's pick it up in verse number 56, and he said, "Will we call the damsel, inquire of her mouth? Wilt thou go with this man?" And Rebekah rose, verse 61, and her damsels, and they rode upon the camels and followed the man. And Isaac came the way of the well, and for he dwelt in the south country. And Isaac went out to dwell, to meditate. He was a godly man in the field at eventide. Lifted up his eyes, and he saw, behold, the camels were coming. And Rebekah lifted up her eyes, and when she saw Isaac, she lighted off her off a camel, and she said unto her servant, "What man is this that walketh in the field to meet us?" And the servant said, "It is my master." And Isaac brought her unto her mother. Oh, I tell you what a wonderful story. God provided a godly wife. Hey, you singles, you wait till God provides. Don't settle. Don't settle. You marry the wrong person, you're going to have a miserable, miserable life. You marry the right person, you're going to have a wonderful, wonderful life serving God together for a lifetime. And that's the goal. You don't serve him for a year or for 5 years or 10 years or till your kids get raised and then you walk away from God. No, you serve him a lifetime. and you serve him with joy and with the privilege to serve the King of Kings. I have no regret. My entire adult life has been serving God. No regrets. I don't regret a mile I've traveled for my Lord. And I don't regret the time that I've trusted in his word. I've seen the days go by, many years without the sun. But I don't regret a mile I've traveled for my Lord. My regret is I've only had one life to serve him. I would have loved to be a missionary. I'd have loved to have been an evangelist. I'd have loved to be a pastor. I am a pastor. I'd have loved all these things. But to serve God is the greatest privilege in all the world. Hey, trust God for whatever it is. Trust God for your mate. Trust God for your ministry. 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Oh God, I say it every day, but may we live for you today and glorify your name and lift your name, exalt your name, magnify your name in Jesus' name. Amen.
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0: As America approaches the 250th anniversary of our nation's founding, we pause to remember the blessings of God's hand upon our country and the Christian principles that shaped its earliest foundations. While we thank God for our heritage, we are reminded that every generation must seek the Lord for itself. The greatest need in America today is not a political revival, but a spiritual awakening. Join Scott Pauley now as we open God's Word and discover why, more than ever, it is time to seek the Lord.
1: When was the last time you prayed specifically for America? I don't mean out of aggravation or annoyance with something going on, you say, "Dear God, help our country." No, I mean, when did you pray specifically for God to move and work? And when you did pray, what did you ask for? Were there definite things that you prayed in faith, believing that that's what God wanted to do? You were praying in the will of God and then expecting that God was going to hear an answer. You know, repeatedly in Scripture, you find great men, I mean by that men who had a view of a great God and had great faith in God, you find them praying for their nation. Moses prayed for Israel in the Old Testament with brokenness. Repeatedly, he interceded for his nation. And when you come to the New Testament, come to the book of Romans, the Apostle Paul said, "My prayer to God for Israel, for my own kinsmen, according to the flesh, is that they might be saved." These were men that understood that the greatest need in a nation is always spiritual, and that the greatest thing we can do is pray for spiritual things. You see, I'm afraid sometimes we're praying for peripheral things, for secondary things to be done. Look, "Seek ye first the kingdom of God and His righteousness, and all these things shall be added unto you." If real revival comes, it's going to fix a lot of the mess we're dealing with. If the gospel breaks through and the Spirit of God has liberty to move and work in our town, I'm telling you, it's going to correct so much of that which we're crusading against at this moment. And so, how do we pray for America? Well, instead of me giving you a prayer list or you creating one, why don't we take Psalm 85? Now, this is a prayer. It begins with the word "Lord." So it's a direct address to God on behalf of someone who loved his country and praying for God to move and work. Why don't we take Psalm 85 as our pattern? I would like to challenge you today and in our next study to make a list. Get a pen or pencil, get a piece of paper, and write these down. I'm going to give you 10 of them. 10 things that you can pray for our country. 10 specific prayer requests based on the Word of God, and you can use Psalm 85 as your pattern. Someone told me years ago that a short pencil is better than a long memory, so try to write it down so that you can remember these things in your own prayer time. Number one, I would say this: pray with gratitude. When you begin to pray for your nation, we should always begin with thanksgiving. You know, that's a principle of prayer found all through Scripture. Philippians 4:6 says, "Prayer and supplication with thanksgiving." 1 Timothy 2, we studied in our last study, connected to government, intercession, praying for kings and all that are in authority. In the same passage, it says giving of thanks. It's always connected. When you begin in Psalm 85, the first three verses are all about past blessings. "Thou hast been favorable. Thou hast brought back the captivity. Thou hast forgiven the iniquity. Thou hast covered their sin. Thou hast taken away all thy wrath. Thou hast turned thyself." Now, why would he begin with all of these past tense things? He's looking at past blessings for two reasons. Number one, to give God glory. We enter into His gates with thanksgiving and into His courts with praise. God inhabits the praises of His people. Before you ask God to do something now, why don't you thank Him for what He's already done? And frankly, in our own beloved country, we have much to be thankful for. What a heritage we have been given. What an amazing country God has allowed us to grow up in and be a part of. What liberty we have enjoyed. What a price has been paid for that freedom we should be in by thanking God for all of that. But not only are you entering into the presence of God with that praise, but my friend, your own faith is going to grow. You see, this is going to remind you of God's faithfulness, and it's going to increase your faith to pray for blessing again, to believe God for the much more. See, the same God that answered prayer in the past and the same God that worked in previous generations is at work today. God's hand is not shortened that it cannot save, neither His ear heavy that it cannot hear. Oh no, my friend, He's looking for people who will believe Him, and He's listening for people who will seek Him. So number one, when you pray for America, you should pray with gratitude. Number two, you should pray that God will turn our hearts back to Him. Now, that's where he begins in verse 4. He says, "Turn us, O God of our salvation. Turn us, Lord." We're trying to get people to turn today, but there's a sense in which the Holy Spirit turns the hearts of people. He brings the prodigal to Himself, and then the prodigal responds to that revelation. It's interesting, but in Psalm 85, verse 3, he references the fact that in the past God has turned away from His anger, but now He says, "Turn us. Turn us." It's reminiscent of the words of Jeremiah, the weeping prophet, in Jeremiah 31, 18, when he said, "Turn thou me, and I shall be turned." More than we need Him to turn, we need to be turned. Now, certainly, we are praying that God will hold back His judgment. He says in the rest of Psalm 85 and verse 4, "Turn us again, O God of our salvation, and cause thine anger toward us to cease." He's saying, turn your anger away. But notice the divine order. God's anger will be turned away when we're turned back to Him. Let's pray that individuals, that families, that communities will be awakened and turned back to God. Do you believe that's possible? It leads us to the third prayer. In verse 6 of Psalm 85, we read these words, "Wilt thou not revive us again, that thy people may rejoice in thee?" Let's pray for spiritual revival. When we pray, "God bless America," when we sing, "God bless America," when we say, "God bless America," for what are we praying? Economic recovery? Social reform? Political revolution? Military increase? No, my friend. When we're praying for the blessing of God on America, we're praying for spiritual revival. It's the only hope. As a matter of fact, did you see the divine order? He says, "Will thou not revive us again, that thy people may rejoice in thee?" I'm afraid sometimes we're praying for the last part of the verse instead of the first part of the verse. We're wanting the joy and the blessing, but we're missing the blesser. We're wanting the product without the process. We must pray for a spiritual revival. By the way, when we pray for spiritual revival, what does that mean? I'm afraid too often when people are praying for revival, what they're really praying for is that everything will stay the same, that their children and their grandchildren will have the same country. But actually, that's not the right motivation for a spiritual prayer for revival. The motivation is this: Lord, change anything that needs to be changed. You see, when real revival comes, it doesn't leave things stagnant and status quo. It doesn't leave it the same. It changes what needs to be changed. We must pray with a repentant heart toward revival. And then, let me give you one more today. Number four, add this to your list. When you're praying for America, when you're praying for our country, pray that we might see and hear God. Listen to the words of verse 7 and 8. "Show us thy mercy, O Lord, and grant us thy salvation. I will hear what God the Lord will speak." Do you see it? He said, "Show us. Let us see you at work, Lord. Let us see your mercy. And then speak to us. I will hear." We need our eyes and our ears opened. We need our spiritual vision and our spiritual hearing in tune with God, looking for His hand, listening for His voice. Let's pray for a divine intersection with a holy God. Let's pray that our leaders, let's pray that our people, let's pray that we ourselves come into a fresh encounter of who God is. Because in the presence of a holy God, lots of unholiness gets dealt with. This is how we must pray for America. If you love the Lord and you love our land, I hope you'll begin praying these definite prayers in faith today.
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0: 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This is the Wall Builder Show, taking on the hot topics of the day from a biblical, historical, and constitutional perspective. We're going to jump right back in to where we left off, which was the middle of Rebuilding Liberty, Tim Barton teaching and the Rebuilding Liberty course. 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We're going to jump back in and get the conclusion of week three of Rebuilding Liberty.
1: The guy who did this painting, he actually did some research, and he studied the Founding Fathers. And one of the things he put in this that a lot of people have never paid attention to, in the bottom right corner, that book is the Bible. It's open to Matthew chapter 5. The Bible was the most quoted source by the Founding Fathers, and it wasn't even close. So far above and beyond everything else. In fact, even in the Constitution of Convention, they quoted the Bible often in their speeches, their conversations, their debates. The Bible was a part of everything going on. Well, this is what the painter discovered in his research. And there's actually no record of what all books were there or weren't there as they're doing the convention. But what he concluded was that I can't imagine that people that were this influenced by the Bible, that knew the Bible this well, would have done something so significant and not had the Bible with them. Now, again, the reason I want to point this out is because even when we look at things that we think are obvious, it's an obvious painting, we've all seen it before, and yet most people have never noticed there's a Bible literally open on the table in this painting. We've overlooked so often the influence of Christianity and the vital role it has played in forming the nation. And the guys who were doing this, they knew the Bible. I mean, really knew the Bible and their writings and their quotes and so much of what they did. But also what they learned from the Bible is that as you study the Bible, it's very clear that God made the world on purpose and in order that certain ways God created different institutions. It's obviously from God that he created the family. God created the government. God created the church. And as we look at those, we can, as Christians, hopefully acknowledge, yeah, God made all those. And the reality is that because God made them, God intended to be central in all of those. And we live in an era today where people are far more ready to say, well, yeah, God belongs in the church, but we're questioning a little bit about the dynamic of the family because now we're not sure like what families are supposed to look like and who's supposed to be part of what families, right? And even the gender of different things related to this. But also when you get to government, there's a lot of Christians who would suggest, well, we're not really supposed to have God in government, as if the argument is, now, wait a second, are you suggesting like the government's gonna legislate morality? And I just got a newsflash for you. If you're concerned and you think the government shouldn't legislate morality, you misunderstand legislation. Every piece of legislation is reflective of somebody's morality. The reason it's passed, somebody thought it was right, somebody thought it was wrong. It's not a question of, are we going to legislate morality? It's only a question of whose morality are we going to legislate? And what the Founding Fathers knew is we want an objective standard that we can rely on, that we can look to, because if there's not an objective standard like the Bible, which is consistent and doesn't change, then how do you determine morality? What you think is good, somebody else might think is bad. There needs to be an objective standard we can point to, and this is what used to be known. So the Founding Fathers knew America was built on an objective standard. And this was from our inception. If you go back to the very first colonists, the very first people that came to America, it was so clear, so much so, that even when John Winthrop came in 1630, he was the one that led so many of the Puritans as they're coming over. And one of the things he does is a very famous sermon, a model of Christian charity. And in this sermon, he acknowledged to the people coming, he said, for we must consider that we shall be as a city upon a hill. The eyes of all people are upon us, so that if we deal falsely with our God in this work we have undertaken and so cause him to withdraw his present help from us, we shall be made a story and a byword through the world. John Winthrop is telling everybody coming, hey, we're making a covenant in this. And if we do right, we know that God's going to keep his part. But if we don't do the right thing, and right, just to help connect some dots for people, this is not all that dissimilar from what Moses tells the Israelites in Deuteronomy 28, right? If you do it God's way, you enjoy the blessings, and God's blessings, they will chase you down, they will overtake you. You can't even escape God's blessings. But if you don't do it God's way, you can't escape the judgment that will come your way from rejecting God's standards. And I would point out that if you look in American history, there were moments when it felt like we couldn't escape God's blessings. And then there were moments when it felt like we couldn't do anything right. There was a covenant made at the very beginning. And by the way, this just wasn't just the Puritans, the Pilgrims. There was a lots of people, early America, that this was the foundation of the nation saying, God, we want to be connected to you. This was the American covenant from the very beginning. And this was what the Founding Fathers understood coming through, so much so that when you jump way forward, when you have guys like John Quincy Adams, the son of John Adams, he grows up in the Revolution. He knew every single founding father. In fact, right, as he's 6 years old, he's at the Battle of Bunker Hill. He and his mom are watching it from an adjacent hill. They watch as their family doctor, Joseph Warren, he's bayoneted by the British. As he grows up, he's with his dad over in Europe during the American Revolution. At the end of the Revolution, George Washington chooses him as America's diplomat, actually over to Russia. But then at the end of Washington's presidency, he said John Quincy Adams is the top diplomat America has. He's a diplomat under his father. Under Thomas Jefferson, he's a U.S. senator. Under James Madison, he brings him out of retirement to negotiate the end of the War of 1812. Actually, under James Madison's presidency, James Madison appoints him to be a Supreme Court justice. He's unanimously confirmed in the Senate, but he's over in Europe and he turns it down. He says, I'm doing more important things over here, right? We don't need to worry about the Supreme Court, which says a lot about what he thought the Supreme Court really was and where their value was. But then under James Monroe, he's Secretary of State. He's then president. After president, he goes back to Congress. While he's in Congress, he's invited to go give a speech. It's up in Connecticut, and it's an anniversary speech, July 4th, 1837. When he goes and gives this speech, I'm only going to show you a couple sentences from the speech. I'd encourage you to go read the whole thing. I want you to see the connections he makes. He says, why is it that next to the birthday of the Savior of the world, your most joyous and most venerable festival returns on this day? Now, this is 4th of July.
0: 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Stay with us. 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Have you noticed the vacuum of leadership in America? We're looking around for leaders of principle to step up, and too often, no one is there. God is raising up a generation of young leaders with a passion for impacting the world around them. They're crying out for the mentorship and leadership training they need. 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
2: This is Tim Barton from Wall Builders with another moment from American history. Alexis de Tocqueville, a political official from France, traveled to the United States in 1831 and penned his observations in the now famous book Democracy in America. Being from France, what he found in America was completely unexpected to him. He reported, "Upon my arrival in the United States, the religious aspect of the country was the first thing that struck my attention. And the longer I stayed there, the more I perceived the great political consequences resulting from this. In France, I had almost always seen the spirit of religion and the spirit of freedom marching in opposite directions. But in America, I found that they were intimately united and that they reigned in common over the same country." De Tocqueville recognized that it was biblical Christianity and the morals it produced that made America great. For more information about Alexis de Tocqueville and the positive influence of Christianity in early America, go to wallbuilders.com.
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1: Right? He says the two most important days for you as Americans is the birth of Jesus and the birth of the nation. He continued on and said, is it not that in the chain of human events, the birthday of the nation is indissolubly linked with the birthday of the Savior? It forms a leading event in the progress of the gospel dispensation? Now, hang on a second. He's saying that the birth of the nation is linked to the birth of Jesus, and that America is somehow connected to a gospel dispensation.

He's saying, I know why we celebrate this. I know why it's a big deal. It's because of the Christian connection. Too few Americans recognize the Christian connection anymore. And in the midst of all that we're talking about, as we talk about America being one of the most successful, prosperous, stable nations in the history of the world, there's a reason we've enjoyed more blessings than almost anywhere else in the world. There's a direct connection and correlation. And just to be clear on this, you can take any founding father virtually you want to and learn their story. Benjamin Franklin considered one of the least religious founding fathers, but least religious is totally different than anti-religious. Because as you can go and look and see the records of the Constitutional Convention, when the founding fathers come together, the first several weeks, when every state has brought their own idea for the way government should operate, and nobody likes anybody else's idea, and all they're doing is arguing, disagreeing, and so much frustration, it was reported that some of the delegates from Virginia, they got up, and the delegation is just going to leave. George Washington chases them down and says, George Mason, please come back. We didn't fight a war to give up now. And George Mason tells them, because I respect you, I'll come back. But I think we're wasting our time. I mean, with how divided we are, there's no way we're going to come together. And it was at this point, June 28, 1787, that Franklin, the old man of the convention, got up and gave the longest speech he gave during the entire Constitutional Convention. And here's what he said in his speech. He said, in this situation of this assembly, groping as it were in the dark to find political truth and scarce able to distinguish it and present it to us, how has it happened, sir, that we have not hitherto once thought of humbly applying to the Father of Lights to illuminate our understanding? Now let's already pause, because when the least religious guy is like, I think our solution is we should pray, okay? That says a lot when that's your least religious. Also, it says a lot when people say he was a deist, because a deist doesn't believe God gets involved. So why is a deist saying we need to pray and ask God to intervene in our situation? Well, let's keep going. He continued, in the beginning of the contest with Great Britain, when we were sensible of danger, we had daily prayer in this room for divine protection. There in Independence Hall. That was the same place where 11 years earlier, they did the declaration. And Franklin's reminding them, remember when we were here and we prayed every single day? Also significant. Franklin says during the revolution, they prayed every single day for divine protection. He says, our prayers were heard and they were graciously answered. Again, that's not a deist God, right? If God is answering your prayers, then you believe there is a God who intervenes in the affairs of men. Let's continue. He said, all of us engaged in the struggle must have observed frequent instances of a superintending providence in our favor. Have we now forgotten this powerful friend? Or do we imagine we no longer need his assistance? I have lived, sir, a long time. And the longer I live, the more convincing proofs I see of this truth, that God governs the affairs of men. If a sparrow cannot fall to the ground without his notice, is it probable that an empire could rise without his aid? We have been assured in the sacred writings that except the Lord build the house, they labor in vain that build it. I firmly believe this, and I also believe without his concurring aid, we shall succeed in this political building no better than the builders of Babel, and we shall become a reproach and a byword down to future ages. I therefore beg leave to move that henceforth prayers imploring the assistance of heaven and its blessings on our deliberation be held in this assembly every morning before we proceed to business. Now, again, when the least religious founding father is suggesting the way to resolve our conflict is we need to get God involved in this, it says a lot about their idea. And this is where I would go back and point out. That's why early historians, when they pointed out that Christianity was the atmosphere upon which this whole thing was birthed, the founding fathers understood something that I think a lot of Christians in America have even forgotten. It's what the Psalms tells us. Unless the Lord builds the house, they labor in vain that build it. Why does all this matter? Because last week we talked about some really practical things that we can do to restore some of this faith foundation. And I think that there's a lot of people that have misunderstood what should be our greatest priorities. Because there's people looking going, hey, we need to solve this economic issues. I agree. There's a lot of economic problems we got to deal with. Maybe domestic policy, foreign policy, immigration. There's a lot of problems we have to deal with. But if we don't restore the atmosphere that allows freedom to work, if we don't restore religion and morality, then the American experiment will go the way that every other nation has gone in the history of the world, which after 250 years is the lifespan of nations, or we can have a rebirth. And this is where we want to encourage and challenge everybody watching, wherever you are watching from, where our name comes from is the Bible book of Nehemiah. Nehemiah 2:17, he's calling everybody, says, come, let us rebuild that we will no longer be a disgrace. I think everybody in this room, probably most of you watching, can agree there have been some moments that were pretty disgraceful over the last many years, decades, century, however far back we need to go. But we are at a unique moment that we've never had before.

0: that we can rebuild like we've never rebuilt before. But I want to encourage, what we have to make sure we remember in the midst of our rebuilding is that we're not rebuilding a structure without giving the right foundation. The foundation has to be, the founding father said, George Washington said, the indispensable support is religion and morality. If you oppose that, you're not a patriot. But for every patriot, understand the foundation that we build from. We restore religion and morality. And after that, then let's target every other issue we need to get after. But we have to restore the faith foundation. If we don't have a faith foundation, we lose the idea. Like the Declaration says, there's a God who gave us rights. Government exists to protect those rights. If there is no God, there are no God-given rights. If there is no faith foundation, there is no freedom. This is the way the American system was built. But we are in a unique place that we can rebuild like never before. It's time for us as believers to roll up our sleeves and let's go back and rebuild. Thank you, guys. Rick, let me give it back to you.
1: You can't have an accurate view of the world and history, especially without it being from a biblical lens. It's just not possible. Western civilization is built on the Bible and on biblical principles. This goes back to the Hebrews. The nature of covenant was made by God. In order for us to truly understand history and understand our duty today, we have to look at really what it's built on. And the old adage is, if you don't know your history, you'll make the same mistakes. I just believe inevitably you have to arrive at the truth that our country is founded on the Bible and its principles. And when you are confronted with that, it's impossible to ignore.
2: You remember what was necessary for this nation to be great, saith every founding father. You must be a religious people. You must have a moral code. Why? Because you're going to be a republic. And that means that you are going to be the ones that get your leaders elected. You're going to be the leaders, and you're the ones that are going to have to hold them accountable, which means you have to be a moral people. So you go to church. That's where morals come from God. And here's what I love about Texans. Not only do you people go to church, when you go, you're packing. So that right there, that has got to make your altar calls a lot more effective, doesn't it? Would you like to accept Jesus as your savior? I don't know. Yeah, I'd like to do that.
3: So this culture wants to rid us and rob us of our love for America. No, this nation is not perfect. We had a rocky start. And I'll take America for any other country or nation on the face of this planet. How about you? What is the answer? Is there hope for this nation? And the Bible tells us in 2 Chronicles chapter 7, verse 14, he says, if my people, which are called by my name, would humble themselves and pray, seek my face and turn from their wicked ways, then will I hear from heaven, forgive their sins, and heal the land. Tomorrow is not promised. All we have before us is the here and now. So let us govern ourselves as if there is a God. Because, my friend, there is.
4: Biblical principles are what produce freedom in society, but you won't have biblical principles in society in which you don't have citizens with a biblical worldview.
5: We've relegated to say, look, politics is dirty. That's what pastors say. Politics is dirty. I don't do politics. Well, the church is dirty. What's your point?
6: If you're a Christian, a person of faith, you must care about what's happening in our culture.
7: And you begin to love what God loves and hate what he hates in the scriptures because your heart is lining up with the heart of God because of the gospel.
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0: Okay, we want to let you know about a new product we have here at Wall Builders called Lives, Fortunes, and Sacred Honor, the signers of the Declaration. 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We want to help remedy that. My dad and I have written biographies on all 56 signers of the Declaration to help reintroduce people to the men who literally signed their names on the line for the sake of the nation. 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
11: their lives, their fortunes, and sacred honors. 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
10: 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We're going to jump back in and get the conclusion of week three of Rebuilding Liberty.
12: I think biblical citizenship as a Christian would be stewardship, that God has given us this republic to be stewards over.
13: As people are experiencing tyranny, they're asking why, what has happened, and there's just this feeling of being lost right now and not knowing where to turn. And you just gave us the foundation. This is truth.
10: Hey everybody, welcome back to the tavern portion of our Rebuild Liberty. Remember, we're having those revolutionary conversations about the strategies and tactics necessary to rebuild the walls, to actually lay the bricks, use the right mortar, and build this thing strong for future generations. So here in our tavern, we're going to talk about the action items. What can you do in your community this week to implement what Tim was talking about tonight, really what David talked about last week, what we've been talking about throughout the course? It all comes back to this idea. When you learn that history, you realize that the founding fathers of America, they had this concept of jurisdictions. They believed that our freedom came from God, not government. That really important line in the Declaration of Independence, that we're endowed by our Creator. And then that really important line that says that to secure these rights, governments are instituted among men, deriving their just powers from the consent of the governed. You put those together and it gives you a really clear chain of command, if you will. The freedom comes from God to you. And then you give to government the power to protect your rights. That's the whole reason we created government in the first place here in America. So what we've got to do is figure out, what is government really supposed to do? They're supposed to protect, not provide. They're not supposed to give us all these things. That's why it's pursuit of happiness, not guarantee of happiness. Pursuit of happiness, not redistribution of happiness. So if we're going to actually rebuild liberty in this country, what we've got to start doing is restoring that civic literacy, restoring the Declaration of Principles, restoring religious liberty. And then this week, we need to talk about restoring limited government, getting government back into its proper jurisdictional place. Instead of government solving all our problems, we need to say, government, you do those things that only government can do and that we've given government the power to do. One of the first steps I want to encourage you to think about this week is restoring parental rights. That's a way of restoring limited government, because in too many places, we've given government the power to make decisions about our children, to make decisions about our children's education, decisions about our children's health, all of these things. And that is not the proper role of government. So we've got some work to do to restore the basic jurisdictional separation there, that parental rights means that the parent should decide the upbringing of the child, should make the health decisions, the education decisions, all of those things. And frankly, we need some amendments to state constitutions, and we need a federal amendment. We need an amendment to the U.S. Constitution that'll guarantee parental rights and stop the government from encroaching on our decisions. So we write more about that in the blueprint, and there's things that you can do to get involved with local organizations. Check that out in your workbook and in the blueprint, and we'll connect you with those organizations. Second major step in our 12-step recovery for this week, it's actually step number 8 overall, is to restore property rights. This is just another one of those areas where little by little we gave more and more power on the decision-making to government. So now we have government bureaucrats and engineers that don't answer to us telling us what we can do with our property. That's wrong. You, the landowner, should decide what you want to do with your property. Obviously, you shouldn't harm your neighbor, and if you do, they should be able to take you to court and you should have to make it right. But this idea that we have to go to our local government and constantly get permission to do things with our land, that's wrong, and it's not freedom. So there's a lot of things we can do locally. We've got some things in the book. We're working on a property owner's bill of rights that we want to get people to adopt at the local level. So make sure you're paying attention at patriotacademy.com. Get on our email list, and you can be one of our champions for that particular step as well. And the last step we're going to talk about in the tavern this week is abolishing federal duplicity. I talked about this in the first week a little bit, but the whole point is that the government at the federal level should not be doing the things that the government at the local or state level is already doing. Education. Agriculture. I mean, you pick many of these departments at the federal level are actually duplicating what was already being done at the state or local level. This is one of those things where we've got to get rid of the waste and literally abolish these departments at the federal level. Maybe some of those at the state level as well, but right now The low-hanging fruit is to abolish these departments at the federal level. You and I need to be working on that. Some of that's going to have to be done through constitutional amendments. Sometimes we can get Congress to do it, and sometimes the president will be pushing for some of these things to happen. But this is one of those areas where we have to start challenging the status quo. This is a revolutionary strategy and tactic to restore limited government. All right, quick review before we close out our tavern section tonight. In our first week, we talked about three steps, the first three steps of our recovery plan for the country. You host a Rebuild Liberty course. You get involved in planning a 250th celebration right there in your community. And yes, you help make the Constitution something that's studied at your local public schools or get a Celebrate Freedom Week going at your schools. That was the first three steps in our recovery plan. Talked about that in week one. Hopefully you're already working on one of those three. And then in week two, we talked about beginning to restore our religious liberty and God consciousness by getting the national motto "In God We Trust," the Ten Commandments, chaplains, Bible curriculum in school, all of those things in week two that we talked about. And then this week, we're beginning that process of restoring limited government, restoring parental rights, restoring property rights, and abolishing federal duplicity. That's a lot to cover for these few minutes that we have in the tavern. Hope you got you a good cup of Patriot Brew. I'll see you next week here in the tavern to talk about our final action steps.
13: Welcome back to Rebuilding Liberty. What a great week this has been. Week three. Now we got one more week left, and we got some great teaching for you next week as well. But I want you already thinking about where you're going to host the next Rebuilding Liberty course. Has everybody had a great time in the first 3 weeks? Yeah? One more week to go. We'll see you next week for Rebuilding Liberty.
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0: This is the Wisconsin Family Minute. After the Texas Board of Education finalized a new curriculum requiring Bible readings in specific grades, many, particularly on the left, have expressed outrage. World's Andrew Walker writes, "Reading a text essential to Western order is basic civics, and without doubt, the Bible is sui generis in shaping Western culture, ethics, law, memory, and history. So, of course, it should be read in public schools." Daniel Degner, president of Wisconsin Family Council.
1: We are thrilled by Texas's choice to recognize the Bible's role in shaping America. 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
2: 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Human life is increasingly being treated across the West as of less value than a dog. 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Because of sin, we all die, but Jesus came and died in our place so that we could have eternal life with him.
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4: Hi, I'm Todd Nettleton, and this is the Voice of the Martyrs Radio. In Ethiopia, Kala was a dedicated communist who reported Christians to authorities. When a fellow student became a believer, Kala had him jailed for 3 months. But everything changed when Kala heard the gospel. After placing his faith in Christ, his former communist friends turned against him. They created a case to have him arrested, accusing him of betraying the government. 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Yet during that time, God provided a strong Christian mentor who helped him grow in his faith. 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Pray today for believers like Kala in Ethiopia.
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17: But I can't respond. I just want to put that out there again.
11: That you, oh, I thought you were talking about if there's a peaceful protest takes place, if somebody storms the building.
17: No, I'm going to be extra peaceful if they do that.
11: Yeah, no, I'm so excited about this new paradigm of protesting and that we get to do it anywhere we want to.
17: That's right.
11: I'm telling you, you know what? There's so many places that I wish were out of business. I'm just going to go in there and scream at all the patrons. And then when they start to put me in handcuffs, I'll say, oh, no, no, no, no. Just protesting. Where were the police? Why didn't these people, did they show up? Did I see them out in the front lawn? Thought I did. And I got to tell you, a chill went up my spine because I saw all that snow and I just went, oh, I remember it so vividly. Speaking of snow, Jimmy, batten down the hatches where you live. It doesn't look like you'll be doing church on Sunday.
17: Well, they are already preparing.
11: Well, North Point, they heard about this 2 weeks ago.
17: I don't go to North Point. Let's make that clear.
11: Yeah, and they actually shut down for the entire month because there might be some snow. You know, for the sake.
17: Par for the course.
11: Yeah, they're just being what they are. 877-282-2337.
17: Speaking of that, it's a good segue into our first question. This is from Eric Todd. I was wondering if a false teacher could repent and be forgiven. I've seen some like Costi Hens say that we should pray that they are granted repentance, but I haven't seen very many others do the same. And I was just wondering if they could be forgiven or if it's just too late for them.
11: Oh, no. It's, you know what? If their heart is hardened, we don't know that. And therefore, we are told, just keep on preaching. Just keep on evangelizing. We cannot make that decision. We don't have that sort of power. God knows that, but he commands us, just keep disseminating the gospel. Please keep calling people to repentance. And it's perhaps a little cliche, but I think it's biblical. Nobody's too far gone. There isn't a... As bad as a Benny Hinn or a Ken Copeland or a Jesse Duplantis is, believe me, Jesus is mighty enough to save even them. He's saved worse. Although I will say this, false teachers, I got to tell you, if you're a false teacher, I don't know if Dante had them rings arranged right, but I got to tell you, they're going to experience the worst. Why? Because they are misrepresenting God. They are saying, thus saith the Lord, and the Lord ain't saying that. And they're bilking people because they use God's word to enrich themselves and keep people just struggling and just offering false hope. That is false teaching. Ooh, if you're one of those, you better repent for the first time. And put your trust in Jesus Christ because he will save even you. 877-282-2337.
17: Yeah, I think definitely what you said, they can definitely be forgiven. Anybody can be forgiven. But I think when it comes to false teachers, we shouldn't be naive either. I mean, but scripture's plain, Todd.
11: No,
17: I mean,
11: we need to rebuke them.
17: We do. Well, it also tells us that they're not just fault. They're not just confused. They're wolves. And they're
11: I agree.
17: Yeah, so I don't think we can be naive in it.
11: Well, I didn't say.
17: I was adding to what you said. Wait.
11: Oh, are we still on the air?
17: I think so.
11: I agree with you. The false teachers, they're like the worst of the worst. Mm. Their spiritual damage is even worse than physical harm. This is God's word that they're mangling. They're twisting scripture, and God has always loathed that. Why? Because his word represents him. So I agree with you, and we should be rebuking them. We should be calling them to repentance, though, because they're in danger, too, and we should even care about their souls.
17: Right. Absolutely.
11: All right. So what exactly, then, are you suggesting, Jimmy?
17: Don't know.
11: You're in a room with Benny Hinn.
17: Yep.
11: And it's locked, so he can't get out. Because it would need to be locked because he'd run from you.
17: That's right.
11: Most of us do. So what would you say to Benny Hinn?
17: I would say a lot to Benny Hinn.
11: All right.
17: But you know,
11: we got time. Go.
17: Look, the question mentioned Costi Hinn. He's got people in his life that have told him the truth.
11: Right.
17: So it's really difficult to question answer on the spot of how I would approach that. Because I know he's heard it. And that's the point that I've made, that I was trying to make.
11: So what would you say?
17: Repent. Yeah.
11: Exactly. Repent, man. Yeah. Repent. Now, as to your point, I think knowing that somebody like this is a charlatan, is a wolf, you're dealing with a dangerous beast. You do need to know that. Furthermore, I do believe when it comes to false teaching versus the followers of false teachers, that's a different tone. They are intentionally, aggressively mutilating scripture.
17: That's the tension there because...
11: Okay, so then how's about this? Well, I think we can come to agreement, Jimmy, that We call everybody to repentance, including false teachers. But you can have permission to be stronger.
17: Oh, yeah, for sure.
11: And call them what the Bible calls them.
17: Right.
11: Absolutely. Jesus was strong with those who mislead. Those who are misled, different tone. And so, but I still think in both cases, we call them to repentance, but you have permission to be stronger with the false teacher. Did we just come to agreement?
17: We agree on just about everything.
11: Let the storm come. I have peace in Georgia. 877-282-2337.
17: This is from Anonymous, a text. Todd, my wife doesn't like the church we've been attending for over 8 years anymore. She says she cannot learn under our pastor, who's been in that position for about 6 years. I love the church. I love our pastor, but I don't know what to do.
11: Yeah, that's want to be on the same page with that. I think that I might start here. Sir, try as best you can to do a reasonable assessment of the level of teaching that you're receiving at that church. I think before I'd even have a conversation, just observe and see if you can understand where she's coming from. By the way, I didn't say that if it's not what you think it should be or as robust as you'd like it to be, that that's automatic permission to scoot. No, I think that decision, assuming, of course, it is small o orthodox, yeah. You really need to be slow in making that decision. Having said that, could you make that decision because down the street you could be better fed? The answer is yes, but I don't think that's like a knee-jerk sort of thing. I don't think it's a quickie. I think you need to talk to the pastor. You need to express your concerns. Work through it with the guy if he's faithfully been handling the word, but maybe not to the depth you desire. And don't just bolt on the guy. Talk to the fellow. See, at least understand where he's coming from. That might be super helpful. And then work, you just simply have to work through it with your wife. And can you ultimately make a decision to go, let me just put a quick asterisk in front of, yes, you can, but if your heart has not been examined, there's a really good chance if your heart motivation is, it's an inappropriate criticism of the pastor, or it's just, I'm kind of bored with the guy. Been listening to him for 6 years. There's guys on the radio who I think are more interesting. You'll bring that to your next church, and then you'll bring it to the church after that. Because whether it's 8 years, 6 years, 6 months, if your heart is not in the right place when it comes to receiving the word from your pastor, you're probably going to be forever discontent. You'll maybe go to a place and it's like, oh, love that guy's preaching. Yeah, and that's, it's pretty good. Yeah, I'm really sick of that guy's terrible. Because it's a heart thing. The pulpit pew relationship is definitely a two-way street. In fact, somebody sent an email, I believe just this week, saying, hey, the pastor's preaching, not so good. When it was pointed out to the pastor, he kind of turned it on us and said, you need to be better listeners. All right, I wasn't there, but I think both things are true. I think the pastor has a responsibility to continually attempt to up his game. Simultaneously, and this might be helpful for you and for your wife, that you don't go because of the level necessarily of the guy's discourse, but because he's prepared a sermon for you in the context of a local congregation as your shepherd, look for what God has for you. That'll help you to overlook some of the mannerisms or the way that he handles or the depth to which he goes when it comes to preaching a Bible verse. That you could, like, Lord, I'm not there for that. I'm not there for Winston Churchill oratory. I'm there to hear what you have for me. That might help. Work through this with your spouse with good knowledge of assessing the situation for what it really is and proceed slowly. 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
16: Titles of Christ. In the Bible, Jesus is given many titles that teaches us about who he is and what he has done. 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Jesus is the true vine, and those who trust in him are grafted in to receive life and nourishment from Christ.
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11: Hey, Jimmy, do you know what I'm doing?
17: What are you
11: just waiting for you to bust in?
17: I wanted to.
11: This is Wretched Radio. I know you did. All right, what do you say to the husband whose wife is now not very happy with the preaching at the church where they've been for 8 years? Pastor's been there 6 years. She wants more. So, whatever that is, I don't know, but she wants more.
17: Okay, so I'm looking at this in a different way. And so I want to know exactly why she thinks that. I want to get really specific answers from my wife as to why she feels that way now.
11: Yep.
17: Because if she brings up things that are legitimate things that she's seeing from the pulpit as the spiritual leader in that home, why am I not seeing that?
11: Well, it could be. It could be. Sometimes it's subjective issues. Sometimes it's preference issues.
17: No.
11: They need to be something substantive. Otherwise, they should be overlooked.
17: And a lot of times, and I don't want this to come off as sounding sexist or anything.
11: There we go.
17: But no, wives are smarter than men in a sense that they pick up on things in situations like that, but they don't necessarily want to say what they're picking up on. So
11: pick up on what things?
17: I don't know. They can just pick up on things like, you know, that they have. I don't know. Women have something. Now you're just letting me wallow in it.
11: Well, you know what? It's kind of fun to watch something just flapping in the wind. It's calming in a sense. I think a woman does have intuition where she sends, you know, somebody that's like, boy, that guy kind of makes me uncomfortable. A lot of times they tend to be right because we have a tendency to overlook those things.
18: And that is why if you're going to be doing an assessment on the pastor, though, all right, it's got to be based on just the facts, ma'am. It's got to be, I agree with you. I think the fellow should take a look at the pastor and do, okay, what type of preaching is this? How expositional is it? How thematic is it? How topical is it? How is it completely, where is it? What are you doing? So that you've got some sort of an understanding, like a more thoughtful understanding. And then I agree with you. Sit down with the missus and say, okay, honey, I've been studying the pastor's sermons. Tell me, what is it you are seeing exactly? And then you need to work through it, recognizing that there are so many moving parts in this, not the least of which is what opportunities do you have? Are there even any other options? You've been there for so long. You got family. The kids are in the school and all of those considerations. It needs to be something pretty substantial, not whimsical, not just, well, you know, I'm just kind of tired. It's like, it seems like, I think he's used one illustration like three times. Not enough. Not enough. The bar has to be higher. And so if you're going to leave a church because you don't believe that the church, the sermons pass muster, you got to define what muster is. First of all, you got to know what a muster is. I'm not exactly sure what a muster is, but you got to know what is a biblical sermon and what is not, and understanding that there's a range and what would actually disqualify a church from being a place where you want your family. So there's just so many dynamics involved. And that's why I think the bottom line encouragement is go slowly, be thoughtful, listen to your missus, hear her, try to understand her, and then proceed. And one of the elements of this would be to meet with the pastor and talk to him about it. You two get yourself on the same page. Make sure your mojo is settled. Then lovingly meet with the guy. Hey, we've been talking about this. We've been praying about this. We've been studying this. We've been listening so carefully. Sir, here's what we see. And let him share his side of the story. You never want to say, you can never leave a church. Simultaneously, you don't want to be like, oh, sure, you can go. It just needs to be worked through more thoughtfully than that. Because there is a dynamic. It is possible. Now, I'm not speaking about this fellow's wife, but it is possible that you don't like the preaching at your church because you are not listening well. You are not listening with expectation. It could be that you're listening with a hypercritical ear, that you are Siskel and Ebert at church, and you are just going to, you're a rotten tomato thrower. And you're listening for problems or deficiencies, or that it doesn't compare to fill in the blank preacher on the radio. You gotta be a good listener. You might be shocked at how much better the sermons are. I can hear you smacking, Jimmy.
17: I can affirm what happens when you listen with a critical ear.
18: Oh, sure. And you find stuff.
17: It's not good.
18: You find stuff. Absolutely. You find stuff with everything. I mean, where I'm standing, I can look around. Believe me, there's plenty of things for that piece of furniture that's lined up crooked. That's driving me nuts. Or it's not. Or I'm grateful that we're in a ministry and we've got a piece of furniture. It really just depends on my heart, too. There is a relationship. And I think this is just a human propensity to criticize the sermon. I'm certain of that. Where people, they leave that, whether it was the 1500s, the 500s, or the 21st century, it's a propensity to be judgmental like that. And we need to be on guard for it because it can become a factiousness. And it can become something that gets really bitter in your heart. So I think that we all need to guard against that because we all have the ability to find problems, or you can find the gold that God has planted for you. I don't know that you plant gold, but my point is there's something there for you. His word doesn't return void. And even if it isn't a sermon that is like, whoa, Martin Lloyd-Jones would be knocked out by that homily. What is it for you that God wants to teach you? That's always the question that should be at the forefront of our mind during church. 877-282. Oh, you got something else.
17: No, I was just going to affirm what you said.
18: See, but don't say no.
17: Okay. All right.
18: Yes.
17: Yes.
18: I do want to add something, Friel.
17: Well, I wanted to affirm what you said about talking to the pastor. You've got to sit down and talk to the pastor. I can definitely confirm that for sure. It's hard conversations. We tend to avoid those sometimes, but I can promise you, having been a pastor and now a, you know, someone who needed to talk to a pastor, I've never in my life been in a hard conversation that I regretted in the end.
18: If both parties are doing it lovingly,
17: right?
18: That's what church is about. Yep. It really is, and that's the stuff that knits us together. I think most of us, if not all of us, have experienced this. You've had some sort of conflict with somebody that was a friend, let's say, and you did what we're being told to do these days, and that is build a wall, set a boundary, and kick them out. Let them go, and you're done. Okay. And you're done. How's your relationship with them? It's done. Exactly. You got nothing. You got absolutely nothing. Now, what about the time you had a conflict with that person? You worked on your heart. You met with them. There was repentance. There was forgiveness. You tell me that friendship isn't deeper than before the conflict. It always is deeper. It's always better. So stick around. Work through those things. And you will have you will then have the relationships you're longing for. It's so staggering. We see these days the loneliness epidemic. It is a real deal. And simultaneously, we have these gurus, these online social media influencers saying you got to build boundaries with everybody. Now, just as an aside, yes, there can be dangerous people. Yes, there can be certain times, even in a marriage, where it's like, I got to do this to protect myself. I'm not talking about that. What I'm talking about with boundaries is, you know, Jimmy, you interrupted when I was when I was giving out the phone number. You smacked your lips because I knew you wanted to say something. I gotta be done with you. That's what I'm talking about. Where you want deeper, and yet you're being encouraged. Break up with anybody who bugs you at any level. That message gets through. We're being robbed. Did you experience this yet in your marriage? Tell me, what happens after you have a fight when there's reconciliation? Sweet, isn't it? And if you work through those conflicts lovingly, not just for the first few months when we're all heady and excited, you work through those things for years. I'm telling you, now you're building something. Now you're being involved in something that's so much deeper. It's good for your soul. I got to tell you, it's just amazing to watch in our home. Mrs. Friel and I, when we first got married, wow, whoa, it's different now. It's just different. Lord has worked on both of us. Somebody goofs, the other person doesn't get agitated, yelling, can bring it to the other person's attention, who is less willing to defend self, more willing to repent. And you do that over the years. Oh, wow. If your pastor isn't performing the way that you think he should, and you just go, you're missing out. You're just missing out. I know. I can just hear it. You don't understand our pastor. You don't know our dad. I get it. There can be exceptions. And that's why I've said there are times when you can go for the health of your family. There are times. But I fear in our current climate, we exercise that right far too liberally, far too quickly, and sometimes far too bitterly. And sorry for the cliche, but the only one that we're hurting is ourself. Oh, yeah. And the body. Until tomorrow, go serve your king.

0: July 9th, refusing help. Imagine you've fallen and are hanging from a tall cliff when a rope is lowered down to you. You scoff and push the rope aside, reaching for jutting rocks and roots to pull yourself up. After an hour, however, your hands are bruised and sore. You're ready to give up. Then you notice the rope again, still there, waiting for you to grab hold. While it seems crazy that someone would refuse such obvious help, the truth is, we do it all the time. God is the one who provides, yet we often turn to Him as a last resort. Today, we'll meet Dan Gilmore, a man who held out as long as he possibly could. He's here to share with us his true story on this Unshackled Daily Devotional.
1: My troubles began with Dad, who had such a violent temper we hid when he came home. Then he vanished from our lives, and at age 6, I was put in a foster home because Mom couldn't feed us. The next 8 years, my brother and I suffered physical and sexual abuse. When my brother left, the pain in my heart was unbearable. I had lost everyone in my family. 2 years later, I saw my brother for the last time. He gave me LSD and said Mom was a paranoid schizophrenic in a mental hospital. That summer, I began setting fires in an empty field. I quit when I almost burned a house, but I still vandalized other people's property. Depression, ulcers, and alcoholism settled over me by age 16. I joined the Army at 20, thinking my foster father would approve. When he condemned my decision, I had my first nervous breakdown and was hospitalized 3 months. After that, he totally rejected me. I turned to every drug I could find and hid out in my room. Then I met Mary Ann. She loved me, and we were married. She believed in Jesus, but I dragged her away from her faith. As I slid deeper into darkness, her only hope was Christ. One night she read Ephesians 6:12 to me, how demons were keeping me in chains, but Jesus would set me free. What a revelation. I prayed, asking Christ into my heart, and my depression lifted. I quit drugs, then alcohol, and we moved back to Mary Ann's hometown, where the church helped us grow in faith. I went to Bible college so we could help others know the Lord.
0: The prophet Isaiah spoke to the hard-headed nation of Judah in Isaiah chapter 59, verses 1 and 2. Surely the arm of the Lord is not too short to save, nor his ear too dull to hear. But your iniquities have separated you from your God. Your sins have hidden his face from you, so that he will not hear. Friend, when we insist on our own way, we are pushing ourselves away from God. We're not taking the rope. But the promise of His help is still present. If we would humbly seek His lordship over every area of our lives, He will readily come to our aid. Will you receive this truth today? 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
3: Jeremiah described a people who were wise to do evil, but to do good, they have no knowledge. That is not ancient history only. It is a mirror. We see people skilled at slogans, skilled at propaganda, skilled at making Israel look guilty for surviving. But are they skilled at mercy? Are they skilled at truth? Are they skilled at protecting Jewish life? Too many have knowledge for accusation, but no knowledge for good. America must wake up. The danger is what America becomes if we abandon Israel and refuse to speak with real courage now, today, together. I'm Earl Cox in Israel. Because God loves Israel, I do too. 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
5: For American Family News, I'm Robert Thornton. 8 men were indicted on murder and terrorism conspiracy charges today for their alleged roles in a thwarted drone and sniper attack on the UFC event at the White House in June. The indictment returned in Ohio charges all 8 in 2 separate conspiracies, one to provide material support to terrorists and a second to commit murder on federal government territory and to murder a federal government official. The U.S. continues its military campaign against Iran, launching additional strikes against critical infrastructure, including drone storage sites and air defense systems. Fox's Mike Tobin reports.
6: Iran's foreign minister Abbas Araghchi spent the afternoon working the phones, talking to his counterparts in Saudi Arabia, Pakistan, Qatar, trying to drum up some sort of diplomatic support from his angle. For the last 2 nights, Iran has been subject to U.S. airstrikes. Now, the U.S. strikes hit some 90 targets last night. They include 2 rail bridges on lines the U.S. says were used by Iran to transport weapons. Missile launchers, runways were hit, and a number of maritime targets were hit on the coast.
5: It was day 4 for a preliminary hearing in Provo, Utah, to decide whether there is enough evidence to try Tyler Robinson, who is accused of killing Charlie Kirk. In a recorded interview that was played before the court, Robinson's former roommate, Lance Twigg, stated he witnessed Robinson engraving shell casings.
7: He had said he was planning to go hunting with his family, and he asked me if we had a Dremel, because he said he wanted to engrave messages on bullets. And I just told him where Dremel was.
5: The death toll in Venezuela has climbed to more than 3,800 people in the wake of the 2 powerful earthquakes that struck the country June 24th. The quakes were among the strongest to strike Venezuela in more than a century and could be felt throughout the region. The Climate Prediction Center says El Nino continues and will strengthen through the end of the year. Matt Rosenkranz of the Climate Prediction Center joined Fox Weather.
8: We've got that 81% chance of actually being in a very strong El Nino in October, November, December. So the values that are associated behind that put us, in the realm of 97 and 2015.
5: During an El Nino event, the southern tier of states usually sees a wetter winter. In the north, temperatures are typically milder and there are less snow days. KUSA-TV reports a wildfire in southwestern Colorado is now among the 10 largest recorded fires in state history. The Ferris Fire has burned more than 60,000 acres in Dolores County and is about 19% contained. An expert in artificial intelligence is warning Christians not to become too dependent on the technology. AFN Steve Jordahl reports AI can display knowledge, but it has no wisdom.
9: AI firms have discovered a problem with their chatbots. Several versions appear more eager to please a user than to give him or her the truth or admit it might not know an answer. Engineers call it AI sycophancy, and author Bob McGinnis says they're trying to fix it.
10: The AI firms, they all know that this does hallucinate, that it does speak with great confidence, that it is incredibly persuasive. Some of the firms have tried to fix the algorithm so it is not so reassuring and so confident about what it's lying about.
9: He says as AI becomes more integrated into daily life, Christians who study the Bible need to do the work rather than depend on the tech.
10: So it's really about discernment for Christians. Christians cannot depend upon it, have to verify it.
9: A chatbot may be great at listing every instance of the word grace in a specific version of the Bible, for example, but how does God give grace to his children? Maybe not so much. McGinnis says AI may be better at knowledge than wisdom.
10: Don't depend upon it, especially don't depend upon it as a virtual Jesus or a Bible study guide.
9: He says that rule is actually written into the Word of God itself. The Apostle John warns believers to test the spirits to see whether they're from God. Paul warned against teachers who appeal to itching ears.
10: I could ask AI, but then I'm going to go to the Scripture. You cite me the verses. I'm going to check the verses in paper version of the Bible. Don't depend upon it as your sole source. That's wrong.
9: I'm Steve Jordahl.
5: And that's a wrap on news this time around. 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I'm Robert Thornton.

0: This is Gary Bauer in Washington, D.C. with your end of day report sponsored by American Values. On April 16, 1963, a 34-year-old man sat in solitary confinement in an Alabama jail. He was scribbling notes in the margins of newspapers and on scraps of paper towels smuggled into his cell. The prisoner was the Reverend Martin Luther King Jr., and the notes would become King's letter from a Birmingham jail. The open letter was written in the midst of civil rights marches, sit-ins, and boycotts across the South. It was a response to an ad written by 8 prominent moderate clergymen. They accused King of being an outside agitator, but he responded that injustice anywhere is a threat to justice everywhere. The other pastors urged King to wait for a legal remedy to racism and racial segregation, but King disagreed. Citing Socrates, Martin Luther, and Thomas Jefferson, King made a powerful argument for nonviolent protests against injustice. Civil disobedience was not only justified to confront unjust laws, King wrote, it was necessary, even patriotic. Quoting Aquinas, King argued that people are morally obligated to challenge unjust laws, but to do it peacefully. Liberals today, who insist that religion has no place in the public square, ought to read King's letter. Liberals who believe violence and rioting somehow help the cause of social justice and racial reconciliation should read the letter too. King's letter demonstrates that the most convincing and successful protests aren't violent or inspired by hate. They're peaceful and motivated by love. That's because they appeal to a higher law, a law found in God's word. This is Gary Bauer signing off from Washington, D.C. To support our work at American Values, visit GaryBauer.com.
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2: If we confess our sin, He's faithful and just to forgive us our sin and to cleanse us from what? All unrighteousness. Don't you let that devil accuse you. Don't you let that devil condemn you. I am telling you.